we'll talk some more. If you're just joining us, my guest is Burkhard Bilger. His latest article in The New Yorker is titled "The Tick That Hunts Down Its Hosts, Including Us." It's part of The New Yorker's body issue. We'll be right back after a break. This is Fresh Air.

the overture to Verdi's La Forza del Destino, The Forces of Destiny, an opera which tells the tale of love and passion, death and vengeance, basically all the ingredients for a great opera. Riccardo Chailly directed the National Philharmonic Orchestra on WNIN 88.3. Hello, I'm Jean Noyes. Thanks for your company. Hope you'll stay along with us at 88.3 for music of Vivaldi, Edward Elgar, and some flute music by Saverio Mercadante this hour. This is Vivaldi's Violin Concerto in B-flat.

violinist Andrew Watkinson with the City of London Symphonia, directed by Nicholas Kramer on WNIN 88.3. The concerto was won in B-flat by Antonio Vivaldi. Well, tomorrow evening on WNIM PBS Television, our public broadcasting partner, it's Masterpiece Theatre with an epic tale of heroism and triumph over adversity in a story called Kidnapped. Part one of that story begins at 8 o'clock tomorrow evening, Sunday, on WNIM PBS Public Television.

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Edward Elgar's Enigma Variations, also known as Variations on an Original Theme, from the London Philharmonic, directed by Daniel Barenboim. The enigma is the theme itself, and Elgar dodged answering why he called it an enigma, and there's been a lot of speculation and theories ever since. Most of the 14 variations bear the initials of one of Elgar's friends, including his wife. Well, to complete this hour of great music on 88.3 WNIN, here is the finale of the Flute Concerto in D by Saverio Mercadante.

flute soloist Jean-Pierre Rampal with the English Chamber Orchestra, playing the finale there of the Flute Concerto in D by Saverio Mercadante. 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

a waltz written back in the mid-19th century for the annual Vienna Writers and Journalists Association Ball by Johann Strauss Jr. that is appropriately named the Morning Papers Waltz. That same year, Jacques Offenbach also wrote a waltz for the same association, and his piece was called the Evening Papers Waltz. On WNIN 88.3, it was the Vienna Philharmonic starting us off, directed by Willy Boskovsky. I'm Jean Noyes. Thanks for listening. We have a lot of great music for you coming up, including some very colorful music with a Spanish flavor from a Russian composer, plus a second Russian piece today, which features a lively 20th century piece for piano and orchestra. Throw in a little English orchestral music and also some German Baroque, and there you have it for this hour. And we'll move right along now with an oboe concerto by Telemann.

During his lifetime, Georg Philipp Telemann was more famous and respected than Johann Sebastian Bach. The latter was considered more of a performer, especially known for his organ playing. Well, time has judged things rather differently, and for many years, Telemann's music was pretty much forgotten. The huge body of work that Telemann wrote, however, has now been widely recorded, and we heard Telemann's Oboe Concerto in E on WNIN 88.3 from oboist Peter Westermann and the Camerata of Cologne. 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

the Dallas Symphony, led by Eduardo Mata on your NPR News and Great Music Station, WNIN 88.3. They played the Symphonic Suite, Capriccio Español, the Spanish Caprice, by Nikolai Rimsky-Korsakov. It's full of borrowed themes from Spanish songs, which the composer dressed up in a wonderful orchestral color. Just a very flamboyant, colorful display piece there.

Thomas Arne's Symphony No. 2 in F, with Adrian Shepherd directing the ensemble Cantilena on 88.3 WNIN. The place not only for classical music, but also the place on your radio dial for news, interviews, information, and entertainment. 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

the joyful romp from the finale of the second piano concerto by Dmitri Shostakovich. Yefim Bronfman joined the Los Angeles Philharmonic on that recording. You're listening to WNIN-FM, Evansville, Henderson, and Owensboro, the source for NPR news and great music in the tri-state, serving more, serving better.

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Well, there we have it, the lively Radetzky March by the daddy of the Strauss family, Johann Strauss Sr. The Cincinnati Pops, led by Eric Kunzel, bringing in this hour of great music on WNIN in sprightly fashion. I'm Jean Noyes. Thanks for your company. I hope you'll enjoy our music coming up this hour. We're going to be continuing with some music by Johann Sebastian Bach, played in an arrangement for brass, plus later on some orchestral music by Franz Schubert. But first, here's the Empire Brass.

Johann Sebastian Bach's Trio Sonata in G from the Empire Brass. 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And if you haven't become a member yet, you can always join us by going to our website at WNIN.org. And if you'd like to be one of our businesses that underwrite programs here on 88.3, please give us a call during regular business hours at 423-2973. And thanks to all of you that do support us. We really appreciate it.

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Franz Schubert's incidental music to the play Rosamunde by Helmina von Schesi, which was described as a grand romantic drama. It was first produced on stage at the end of December in 1823, but although the music was judged delightful and was very warmly received, the drama was not, and the silliness of the plot ensured its early death, and after a couple of days the show closed, but the music lives on. That recording on WNIN 88.3 featured the Chicago Symphony, directed by James Levine. Up next, we have the finale from Giovanni Punto's Horn Concerto No. 6.

Hornist Vladimira Klanska, alongside the Prague Chamber Orchestra, played the sixth horn concerto of Giovanni Punto, who enjoyed universal acclaim across Europe back in the mid-18th century. And some of his admirers were names to be reckoned with. Mozart and Beethoven both thought very highly of him. He spent a lot of time in Paris, where he had a French horn made of silver, according to his own very own specifications, and very precise at that. We are your NPR News and Great Music Station, 88.3 WNIN.

0: The Rondo from Niccolo Paganini's first violin concerto, another great instrumentalist and composer who the crowds throng to hear. You could say he enjoyed a kind of pop star following in the early 19th century. Salvatore Accardo took the violin solo with the London Symphony Orchestra, directed by Charles Dutoit, on that recording. This is WNIN-FM, Evansville, Henderson and Owensboro, and you'll also find us on the web at WNIN.org.
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Apollinaires, originally a Polish dance, and that one was from the opera Eugene Onegin by Tchaikovsky. The Berlin Philharmonic on WNIN 88.3, directed by Herbert von Karajan. Hello, I'm Jean Noyes for 88.3 WNIN. Hope you're going to stay for some more music. I have a lot of good things to share with you, including a piece Mozart wrote purely for entertainment. Also, a musical memory of a Scandinavian composer's favorite spot. Some ballet music all about a warrior slave in Roman times. And a chance for the trumpet to sound forth and round out the hour. Here is the Academy Chamber Ensemble now with the Divertimento No. 11 by Mozart.

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Another piece on WNIN 88.3 that was written as a birthday gift. This time it was Mozart doing the giving, and he wrote that divertimento in D for his sister Nannerl's name day celebration. And as you heard, it was just a really bubbly, very happy piece of music. The orchestra there was the Academy Chamber Ensemble. Well, when you need a little R&R, wouldn't it be nice to just take off to a place outside all the hustle and bustle for a few days on, or weeks of peace and quiet? Well, our next composer decided he liked the peace and quiet so much that he ended up building a house in a very tranquil place. Here is Wilhelm Pedersen Berger's Entry into Sommerhagen.

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Music describing the island in Sweden where Wilhelm Pedersen Berger built his house overlooking a stunningly beautiful lake. That was Entry into Sommerhagen, played by the Helsingborg Symphony. 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

selection from the Spartacus Ballet by Aram Khachaturian. It's all about a warrior slave who led a revolt against the Romans way back in 73 BC. Yurita Mirkanov directed the Royal Philharmonic on WNIM 88.3. Trumpeter Rolf Smedvig is up next to play a concerto by Torelli.

The trumpet concerto in D by one of the large group of talented Italian composers from the Baroque era, Giuseppe Torelli. The recording featured the Scottish Chamber Orchestra led by Yakia Ling. That was the concerto in D by Torelli. 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That's WNIN-FM, Evansville, Henderson, and Owensboro, serving more and serving better.

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Vili Boskovsky and the Vienna Philharmonic opening up the music on WNIN 88.3 with Anna's Polka by Johann Strauss. I'm Jean Noyes. Great to have you with me. Looking ahead to this hour, we have a Rossini overture and a Mozart piano concerto. But first, a complete change of pace with these three rather dreamy pieces by Erik Satie.

Three Chimpanzees by the very quirky and somewhat eccentric French composer Erik Satie in an arrangement there for clarinet and harp. In addition to composing, Erik Satie spent quite a lot of time collecting umbrellas. And some say his gymnopédies are some musical pictures of a trapeze or a swing going back and forth. On that recording from 88.3's CD library, you heard clarinetist Richard Stoltzman and harpist Nancy Allen.

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the penultimate piano concerto of Mozart, number 26, known as the Coronation Concerto, so called because it was written to celebrate the coronation of Leopold II as emperor. Rossini is next.

Riccardo Chailly directed the National Philharmonic Orchestra and rounded out the hour with Rossini's Voyage to Reims. 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

St. Louis Symphony, directed by Leonard Slatkin, opening up this evening's music with the lively Ruslan and Ludmilla Overture by Mikhail Glinka, the so-called father of Russian music. Good evening, I'm Jean Noyes for WNIN 88.3. It's my pleasure to be sitting in tonight for Daniel Moore. There's a very mixed musical bag coming your way tonight. Dances from Sweden, Symphonic Dances by Rachmaninoff, String Quartet by Haydn, and some fabulous piano music for four hands by Carl Maria von Weber. But let's get started now. This is a concerto for piano by Paisiello.

Maria Clara Monetti, soloing with the English Chamber Orchestra, and the director was Stephanie Gonley. They played for us Giovanni Paisiello's Piano Concerto No. 2 in F on WNIN 88.3, your station for both NPR News and Great Music, where the great majority of our support comes from listeners like you and local businesses. Thank you.

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On WNIN 88.3 today, it was the Gewandhaus Orchestra of Leipzig featured on that recording. The director was Kurt Mazur. Well, next we have one of the flute sonatas by Johann Sebastian Bach.

a set of seven Swedish dances by Max Bruch, who from an early age developed a deep love for folk songs, and he used them and fashioned them in his own way to bring us not only those Swedish dances, but also the Scottish fantasy comes to mind with its use of Scottish folk songs.

Johann Sebastian Bach's Flute Sonata in E flat on WNIN 88.3. And although Bach didn't play the flute, he exhibited a great knowledge of the instrument in all his writings for the flute. At times, he was even reproached by soloists for leaving very little room for improvisation by the performer, because Bach usually wrote out all his own ornamentation. Well, tonight we heard the famous French flutist, Jean-Pierre Rampal, and he was alongside harpsichordist Trevor Pinnock. This is 88.3 WNIN.

The Sad Waltz, Valse Triste by Jean Sibelius. It was performed by the English String Orchestra, directed by William Boughton. And that rounds out our first hour of great music. We've lots more to come, so do stay and enjoy the colourful music of Rachmaninoff and some happy choral music by Handel. This is your NPR News and Great Music Station, WNIN-FM, Evansville, Henderson and Owensboro, serving more, serving better.

The Swedish Radio Symphony Orchestra, directed by Esa-Pekka Salonen, opening up this hour of great music on WNIN 88.3 with music by Scandinavian composer Carl Nielsen. That was the overture to his second opera, Masquerade, which was written in 1906. Hello, I'm Jean Noyes. Welcome if you've just joined us. The three big B's are on the slate this hour: Beethoven, Brahms, and Bach. They're all represented. And actually, we've got a fourth with a march by Hector Berlioz also coming up this hour. We're going to get moving now with a concerto for Oboe d'Amore by Johann Sebastian Bach.

a concerto for the alto voice of the oboe family, the Oboe d'Amore. Johann Sebastian Bach's Oboe d'Amore Concerto in A on your NPR News and Great Music Station, WNIN 88.3. And it was played by Christian Hommel, Oboe d'Amore soloist with the Cologne Chamber Orchestra, directed by Helmut Müller-Bruhl.

a piece that just sparkles as it dances along. The Rondo from Beethoven's Cello Sonata No. 1. It was written for a very renowned French cellist at the Prussian court at Beethoven's time. His name was Jean-Pierre Duport, who had the best pianist accompanying him. No other than Beethoven himself accompanied him on the premiere. Our two soloists on 88.3 WNIN today featured two of the best of our time, cellist Yo-Yo Ma with Emmanuel Axe at the piano. Now for the next Big B, Brahms.

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Johannes Brahms is considered a rather serious composer, which of course he is, but when he started out, he made his name as a pianist, often playing the piano at bars and houses of dubious repute. And from the age of 13, he also gained some useful experience by making arrangements for his father's light orchestra. That and his absorption of the Hungarian folk tunes of his day were put to good use as he matured to write his more serious works. On 88.3, we heard one of his later works, his variations on a theme of Haydn from the Scottish Chamber Orchestra, directed by Charles McCarris.

madrigals written by England's most famous madrigalist, Thomas Morley, an Elizabethan composer born around 1557, not quite sure exactly when he was born. The Cambridge singer sang Now is the Month of Maying and My Bonnie Lass, She Smileth. Their conductor was John Rutter. This is 88.3 WNIN.

the Hungarian March of Hector Berlioz, a rousing finale to this hour of great music. That recording featured Arthur Fiedler and the Boston Pops. We are your NPR News and Great Music Station, WNIN FM, Evansville, Henderson, and Owensboro, serving more, serving better.

some of the Ninth Symphony of Franz Schubert to start out this hour of great music. And this symphony is known as the Great C Major Symphony, his very last, and also his longest symphony. Interestingly enough, the musicians who first tried out the symphony pronounced it unplayable. Not so for the Scottish Chamber Orchestra, who were featured on that recording and directed by Charles McCarris on WNIN 88.3. It's a pleasure to have you along listening to the music on WNIN 88.3. I'm Jean Noyes. We have the Choir of St. Paul's Cathedral along later this hour to sing some Handel. We'll also hear some music by Maurice Ravel. But now, it's a concerto by Franz Joseph Haydn for two horns.

Christopher Warren Green and Michael Thompson took the horn solos in Franz Joseph Haydn's Concerto for Two Horns in E-flat, with a Philharmonia Orchestra accompanying them. This is WNIN 88.3, the place to find plenty of music, news, and information, and plenty of fun from programs like Car Talk and A Prairie Home Companion. And if you like interesting people, you can't beat the variety you'll find on programs like Fresh Air and This American Life. 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

The Montreal Symphony, directed by Charles Dutoit on WNIN 88.3. They played Maurice Ravel's Alborado del Gracioso, the morning song of a jester. Maurice Ravel spent 16 years at the Paris Conservatory. That's a pretty long time. And he also met Claude Debussy there, another of France's impressionist composers. And over the years, a fierce competitiveness developed between them, so much so that they eventually stopped speaking to each other completely. The two men, of course, were very different in nature. Ravel is credited with being a very polite man, dignified and charming, in contrast to Debussy's reputation of criticizing and upsetting practically everyone he met. Well, we can't all be the same. Coming up here, next on your NPR News and Great Music Station, WNIN 88.3, a chorus by Handel.

The Choir of St. Paul's Cathedral and the English Chamber Orchestra, directed by Barry Rose, with Handel's chorus, Let Their Celestial Concerts All Unite. It comes from his oratorio, Samson. This is WNIN 88.3 for NPR News and Great Music.

closing out this hour on 88.3, we heard soloist John O'Connor and the new Irish Chamber Orchestra playing the finale to John Field's Piano Concerto No. 7 in C. Irish composer and Irish musicians. 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

0: Presidential historian Douglas Brinkley reflects on a defining day in American history, the day Rosa Parks was arrested in 1955, sparking the civil rights movement. Next time, here and now.
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2: Good morning, me Martinez. Chickadees are loyal until they aren't. While they tend to raise chicks with the same partner every year, there are plenty of half-siblings in those nests. A new study found that female chickadees were likely to step out on their partner if they found a male with better memory for where food is stored. Remember that TV ad during baseball's home run steroid era that declared chicks dig the long ball? Well, it sounds like in this case, chicks dig the long memory. It's Morning Edition.
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1: Shadow fleets, old tankers that often turned off their transponders to avoid detection.
2: Iran isn't going to have to use the same mechanisms they used before to try and hide the sales or obfuscate the sales.
1: And Burkhard says, probably for a better price.
2: Iran before had one customer, Chinese refineries, and they had to sell at a discount to get around all the sanctions. So that discount is probably going to diminish, maybe not right away.
1: Burkhard says buyers may still be a bit leery, since the U.S. and Iran keep trading blows, putting the deal in further jeopardy. Jackie Northam, NPR News.
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4: Minutes before 7 now at WNIN-FM. John Gibson with you on this sunny, warm Thursday morning. Coming up on Morning Edition, the Vatican has formalized the excommunications and declared that the Society of St. Pius X had entered schism, breaking communion with the Pope and the Catholic Church. We'll hear all about that coming up in about 8 minutes on WNIN-FM. Checking traffic now. Haven't caught any accidents on the police radio. Evansville Watch not showing any new accidents in the Evansville area. Might still be some cleanup, though, and it looks like there is on an earlier accident on State Road 57 at Bussing Lane there by the Evansville Regional Airport. Still some slow going in that area, cleaning up after an earlier accident on State Road 57 by the airport. Otherwise, the main road's looking pretty good. Traffic picking up a little bit out there, but not seeing any major slowdowns. As for the weather today, that extreme heat warning continues through tomorrow. For today, lots of sunshine, hot and humid, 95 for a high. The heat index could reach 110 this afternoon. Right now, a sunny 79.
5: Presidential historian Douglas Brinkley reflects on a defining day in American history, the day Rosa Parks was arrested in 1955, sparking the civil rights movement. Next time, Here and Now.
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7: Good morning, me Martinez. Chickadees are loyal until they aren't. While they tend to raise chicks with the same partner every year, there are plenty of half-siblings in those nests. A new study found that female chickadees were likely to step out on their partner if they found a male with better memory for where food is stored. Remember that TV ad during baseball's home run steroid era that declared chicks dig the long ball? Well, it sounds like in this case, chicks dig the long memory. It's Morning Edition.
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9: This is Morning Edition from NPR News. I'm Michelle Martin.
7: And I'm A. Martinez. A dangerous heat wave is gripping parts of the central and eastern United States, expected to last through the 4th of July weekend. Temperatures could reach above 100 degrees, combined with humidity levels that make heat extra draining on the body. It comes as climate change is fueling longer and more intense heat waves across the country. Here to talk about the potential health impacts is W. Larry Kenny. He's a professor of physiology at Penn State. Professor, anything unique about the heat waves in the U.S. this year?
10: The only thing unique is that they keep getting more frequent, they keep getting more intense, and the duration of each one lasts longer. And that's a function of climate change.
7: Climate change, okay. Because I was wondering, we've been seeing, it seems, every year that things just

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0: 18 minutes before 8 now at WNIN-FM. John Gibson with you on this sunny, warm Thursday morning. Coming up on Morning Edition, David James will be along with a preview of today's 2 Main Street. We'll be hearing today from Martha Barnett, the co-host of Away With Words. We'll have that preview in just a couple of moments here on WNIN. Also coming up, a sports update and the Marketplace Morning Report. We have new jobs data this morning, and we'll hear about that and more on the Marketplace Morning Report. It starts in about 8 minutes on WNIN. Checking traffic now. Not seeing any accidents reported in the Evansville area at the moment. Haven't caught any on the police radio. Traffic been moving pretty well this morning. Not seeing any major slowdowns at the moment, just some slow spots where you might expect them on the East and West Lloyd, where we have the Lloyd for You work continuing. A few slow spots along Highway 41 here in Evansville at the stoplights. I-69 looking good through the Evansville area. Some slow going on the Highway 66 between 261 and I-69 in the Rabbit Run area there. To the south, the Twin Bridges are wide open. Traffic picking up on the Henderson Strip. It is pretty slow northbound at the moment. Well, the heat and humidity continue. That extreme heat warning runs through tomorrow. For today, lots of sunshine, a high of 95. The humidity could make it feel as hot as 110 this afternoon. Mostly clear tonight, down to 77. Increasing clouds tomorrow, up to 95. Right now, 84.
1: Morning, I'm Michelle Martin. An unusually colored seal turned up at a California beach last week. It was purple. Observers at Año Nuevo State Park had questions. Was it sick? Did it eat too many purple sea urchins, splash around in grape juice? Seal experts on staff came up with an answer. The seal had been napping on a patch of red algae that dyed its skin. It should wash off and the seal goes back in the water. Until then, the beach has its very own prince. It's Morning Edition.
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0: 7:45 now at WNIN. Friends with Words is the latest book by Martha Barnett, co-host of Away with Words on WNIN. Martha is today's guest on 2 Main Street with David James.
3: Well, if there's one word to describe today's show, it's mellifluous. Mellifluous is an adjective describing something pleasing to the ear, flowing like honey, smooth and soothing. Mellifluous is given the credit it deserves in the new book, Friends with Words, by Martha Barnett. Martha is co-host of the nationwide public radio show, Away with Words, airing here on WNIN-FM, Fridays from noon to 1 and Sundays from 2 to 3. Martha Barnett and Grant Barrett were the 2024 guests at the WNIN Gala. Joining me now to talk about her new book, Friends with Words, Adventures in Language Land, is Martha Barnett from her closet studio in San Diego, California. You're in the closet, Martha?
4: 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It's a portmanteau. It's a blend of the words closet and studio. It seems like more and more of us in public radio are doing that. So I have a big commute from the bedroom to the closet. It's not too bad.
3: Well, you're not winded then. 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
1: Indiana Business Report, a sports update, and this story from NPR. The Vatican has formalized the excommunication and declared that the Society of St. Pius X had entered schism, breaking communion with the Pope and the Catholic Church. More on that coming up in about 8 minutes on WNIN-FM. Taking a look at traffic now, not seeing any accidents reported in the Evansville area at the moment. We did have a report of a possible gas leak in the 4300 block of Oak Hill Road just moments ago. Crews are checking that out. There may be a hazard in that area. Checking the live Google Maps page. The main roads look to be moving pretty well at this hour. Lots of green on the screen. Just a few small backups here and there. Nothing major at the moment. As for your weather today, that extreme heat warning continues through tomorrow. Lots of sunshine today, a high of 95. Right now, with sunshine, we're up to 87.
2: Presidential historian Douglas Brinkley reflects on a defining day in American history, the day Rosa Parks was arrested in 1955, sparking the civil rights movement. Next time, Here and Now.
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4: Good morning, me Martinez. Chickadees are loyal until they aren't. While they tend to raise chicks with the same partner every year, there are plenty of half-siblings in those nests. A new study found that female chickadees were likely to step out on their partner if they found a male with a better memory for where food is stored. Remember that TV ad during baseball's home run steroid era that declared chicks dig the long ball? Well, it sounds like in this case, chicks dig the long memory. It's Morning Edition.
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1: 8:45 now at WNIN. An Indiana company with a big employment base is now under new ownership. Gary Dick has that story and more inside Indiana business.
6: Axel Johnson, Inc., a New York-based investment company, says it has completed its acquisition of Fort Wayne Metals. Though financial terms of the deal are not being disclosed, founded in 1970, Fort Wayne Metals manufactures precision materials used in the medical device industry and other industrial applications. Fort Wayne Metals employs more than 1,600 people globally, and the acquisition is not expected to have a negative impact on employment, that according to the company in an email to Inside Indiana Business. Data dump. The city of Hammond announcing Wednesday that a development agreement for a proposed $7 billion data center project has expired. The agreement with Chicago-based developer Decennial was originally signed in June of 2025, but has seen repeated delays and extensions for the past year. Hammond Mayor Tom McDermott says he is disappointed the project is not moving forward, but says the city remains committed to attracting transformative economic development opportunities. Jasper-based Kimball Electronics is continuing its push to grow its medical contract manufacturing operations. The company has acquired Helvoet Polymer Technologies, a contract development and manufacturing organization based in the Netherlands, for $103 million. CEO Rick Phillips.
7: The geographic footprint offers future growth potential. With a strengthened presence in Europe, immediate access to the rapidly growing medical market in India, and a clear pathway to accelerate growth to our facility in Indianapolis.
6: You're listening to Inside Indiana Business Radio. The Metropolitan Development Commission in Indianapolis approved a special zoning district for data centers on Wednesday that includes some guardrails and reporting requirements.
8: Indianapolis development leaders are working to create a special use district for data centers. It would require

0: data center developers to submit plans for water and electricity use and sources, noise levels and mitigation, and a decommissioning plan in the event the data center closes. Facilities could not be louder than 65 A-weighted decibels, which is a decibel scale that more directly reflects human hearing, at any time at and beyond the property line. A data center building would also need to be 400 feet from the nearest protected district, which includes residential areas, churches, and schools. Once online, operators of data centers within the proposed district would be required to submit an annual report to the Metropolitan Development Commission no later than January 31st of each calendar year, outlining the facility's energy and water consumption, noise compliance, and generator testing. Commissioners voted 5-3 in favor of recommending the zoning proposal to the City County Council. Commissioner Brent Lyle, who has previously voted against data center requests, asked before the vote if the commission could pause the discussion to allow more time for city staff to consider recommendations from petitioners and a special resolution the council passed in May that called on the body to institute a pause on consideration of data center developments. City councilors will hear public comment on the proposal at the July 13th meeting of the Metropolitan and Economic Development Committee. Alex Brown, Inside Indiana Business Radio.
1: Indiana will be part of a new federal initiative called the Workforce Pell Grant Program that will allow student aid to be used for job training opportunities. President Donald Trump's Working Families Tax Cuts Act created the program, which expands federal Pell Grants to short-term job training opportunities. The program launches immediately. This is Gary Dick for Inside Indiana Business Radio.
2: 8:49 at WNIN. In sports, the U.S. men's soccer team has advanced to the round of 16 in the World Cup with a 2-0 win over Bosnia-Herzegovina last night. The Americans prevailed despite playing much of the second half one man short. Folarin Balogun received a red card after a foul, and he will be ineligible to play in the next U.S. game against Belgium on Monday. In other games yesterday, England advanced by edging the Democratic Republic of Congo 2-1, and Belgium advanced to meet the U.S. with a 3-2 win over Senegal. In baseball last night, the Evansville Otters beat Washington 8-4. The two teams play again tonight at Bossy Field. Game time is 6:35. And in the big leagues on Wednesday, Atlanta beat the St. Louis Cardinals 5-1. Milwaukee topped the Cincinnati Reds 4-2. The Chicago Cubs hammered San Diego 23-3. And Baltimore beat the Chicago White Sox 6-1. I'm John Gibson.
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2: 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Coming up at the top of the hour, the latest news from NPR. I'll have local and regional news, and then it's another hour of Morning Edition on your public radio station. Well, again, take it easy today in the extreme heat. We expect lots of sunshine, a humid high of 95, 87 now.
4: It's Morning Edition from NPR News. I'm Amy Martinez.
5: And I'm Michelle Martin. There is a schism in the Catholic Church. Today, the Vatican excommunicated bishops from a conservative group that ordained new bishops against Pope Leo's wishes. The Vatican says members, quote, who adhere formally to the group are also excommunicated. Claire Jean Gravet of Religion News Service has more from Rome.
6: Beneath the misty Alps, at its seminary in Econ, Switzerland, the Society of St. Pius X consecrated 4 new bishops, even though Pope Leo XIV had explicitly asked them not to do it. The Conservative Society framed its defiance as a defense of Catholic tradition. Ornate vestments and Gregorian chants marked the ceremony in front of a crowd of thousands who had gathered in a field before a large tent with rows of priests and nuns in black habits. During the ceremony, the Reverend Davide Pagliarani, head of the Society of St. Pius X, called the consecrations an act of service, not rebellion. Here's him speaking on Wednesday in French, with a translation provided by the Society of St. Pius X.
7: Et nous devons être prêts.
8: We have to be ready to pay whatever the price to serve the church.
7: Et les plus grands sacrifices que Dieu puisse nous demander.
8: And whatever the sacrifices God asks of us.
7: D'être traité comme des rebelles.
8: Even if it means we are treated as rebels.
6: Founded in 1970 by French Archbishop Marcel Lefebvre, the Society celebrates the traditional Latin Mass and rejects church dialogues with other faiths and other modern reforms. Before the consecrations, the Vatican had tried to convince the Society not to go forward. Pope Leo XIV made a final appeal in an open letter on Tuesday, writing, quote, "Turn back." Under canon law, the four new bishops and the bishop who consecrated them were automatically excommunicated. In Catholicism, bishops appointed without the Pope's approval are considered invalid. Two of the men excommunicated today teach in the United States, where membership has been growing, according to the Society. David Gibson, director of the Center of Religion and Culture at Fordham University, said the conflict provides a critical test for Pope Leo's young papacy.
9: This is a real challenge for Pope Leo. His central theme is unity. And here you have a schism, a little over a year into his pontificate. So for him, it's really a heartache.
6: On Thursday, the Vatican formalized the excommunications and declared that the Society had entered schism, breaking communion with the Pope and the Catholic Church. It also warned Catholics not to take part in the Society's ceremonies or sacraments. For NPR News, I'm Claire Jean-Grave.
4: People are still searching for survivors in Venezuela from last week's earthquakes that killed more than 2,200 people. The Venezuelan government has been slow to react, so much of the job has fallen to international rescue teams, including a crew from Los Angeles. Reporter John Otis has more.
10: Keep scooping, keep scooping.
11: Keep scooping.
12: From the roof of a collapsed 12-story building in the coastal town of Caraballeda, an American search and rescue team is digging down. Helping out are Venezuelan volunteers. Some are the relatives of three teenage girls who are trapped in the debris.
13: Because all the dust and the dirt just keeps going into the hole.
12: The Americans are members of the Los Angeles County Fire Department, which previously deployed to Nepal, Mexico, and Turkey after earthquakes in those countries.
14: They've tunneled down. They're trying to get down to about the ninth floor. They've got aluminum ladders in there. They're bringing in jackhammers, shovels.
12: They've also brought with them highly sensitive listening devices. When it's time to use them, a man with a bullhorn demands silence. Then the rescue team tries to communicate with the victims.
15: We go through a series of commands telling them, if you can hear me, tap or knock twice, three times.
12: That's and LA firefighter Michael Topher.
15: So what we're hearing are faint knocking, tapping. The last confirmation we had was about an hour ago.
12: I'm with them on day six after the quake. Nicole Besson, one of the team's doctors, says if they have food and water, victims can sometimes survive that long.
16: My first deployment was to Nepal. The USA teams had a rescue of a 14-year-old boy at 5 days. And there's truly real belief that we can still pull out live victims, you know, if we're able to get to them.
17: Well, you going down?
18: We're good. Yeah.
12: Okay. That's a big if. The girls were in apartment number 908, three floors down from the roof. In addition, the building twisted when it collapsed. Catherine Roa, the mother of the girls, climbs onto the roof to try to guide the team to the girls' bedroom. A few Venezuelan military officers show up to watch, but Roa says her government has mostly been AWOL. By contrast, the L.A. firefighters who arrived Monday have been working around the clock. I'm very grateful that the Americans are making such a big effort to rescue my daughters, she says. I just hope they're still alive. The team seems to be getting close.
18: juguetes, ropa, una pistola de dardos.
12: One of the girl's cousins has been crawling into the tunnel to remove debris. He says they found clothes, toys, and a set of darts that belongs to their family. But now the sun is going down and the ruins remain a confusing maze.
19: There's another tower that fell into it, so we're not sure if it's floor we're dealing with, ceiling, floor. So we have to cut through those layers in order to kind of get to where we think we're going.
12: That's firefighter Daniel Altruz.
19: We still have the tapping from the patient, but it's just so hard to pinpoint their location.
12: Darkness falls. Then, sometime after midnight, the tapping sound stops. So now the focus will shift to retrieving the girls' bodies. But there's one bit of good news. Nearby, a search team from Jordan has rescued a 2-year-old boy who was trapped for 6 days in the rubble. He is now recovering in a Venezuelan hospital. For NPR News, I'm John Otis in Caraballera, Venezuela.
4: 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I'm A. Martinez.
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2: 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John Gibson with you on this Thursday. 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
4: Good morning. Democratic Socialists had a winning message in New York and Colorado. They kicked out incumbents in Congress. Will those wins impact races in districts where Republicans are competitive? It's Morning Edition from NPR News.
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4: President Trump took his first flight on the new Air Force One, a gift from Qatar. I'm E. Martinez.
5: And I'm Michelle Martin. Experts say to get it ready so fast, corners were probably cut. One calls it a complete waste of time and money. Also, the U.S. advances in the World Cup even after their top scorer got kicked out. It's Thursday, July 2nd. On this day in 1776, the Continental Congress voted to declare its independence from Great Britain. John Adams always believed this is the day we should celebrate, not 2 days later when the actual document was signed. News is next.
23: Live from NPR News in Washington, I'm Korva Coleman. A massive Russian drone and missile attack on Ukraine's capital, Kyiv, has killed at least 18 people and injured another 90. NPR's Joanna Kakissis reports from Kyiv. Russia says these attacks are in retaliation for Ukrainian strikes on Russian oil infrastructure.
24: The Ukrainian Air Force said it shot down most of the Russian drones, but that a third of the missiles got through. Writing on social media, Ukrainian President Volodymyr Zelensky said at least 20 sites around the city were hit. Most were apartment buildings. In a statement, Russia's Ministry of Defense said the overnight strikes on Kyiv were aimed at military and energy sites. Russia is facing fuel shortages after weeks of long-range drone strikes by Ukraine on oil depots and refineries. U.S.-led talks to end Russia's war on Ukraine have stalled as the Trump administration has focused on the Iran war. Joanna Kakissis, NPR News, Kyiv.
23: In the U.S., stocks opened higher this morning as the Labor Department reported a slowdown in job growth last month. NPR's Scott Horsley reports the Dow Jones Industrial Average jumped more than 340 points in early trading.
25: U.S. employers added just 57,000 jobs in June, a marked downshift from the two previous month. Revised figures also show that hiring in April and May was weaker than initially reported. Healthcare and construction companies continue to add jobs at a modest pace last month, but restaurants and retailers cut workers. The unemployment rate inched down, but only because hundreds of thousands of people stopped looking for work. Average wages in June were up 3.5% from a year ago, but that's not enough to keep pace with stubborn inflation. The weaker-than-expected jobs report may make the Federal Reserve more cautious about raising interest rates as it tries to bring prices under control. Scott Horsley, NPR News, Washington.
23: People are poring over President Trump's financial disclosure form, released only this week. It's nearly 1,000 pages long, and it says President Trump and his family took in more than $1 billion last year. About half of that came from his family's interests in cryptocurrency. President Trump says he does not personally handle his own investments, and he says that means he doesn't have any conflicts of interest. But NPR's Linda Kenyon says Trump's critics disagree.
0: Congressman Jason Crow called the president's crypto earnings another example of what he termed grift and corruption. The Colorado Democrat also pointed out that Trump on Wednesday was taking his first flight on a brand new Air Force One, a gift from a foreign government, Qatar, valued at more than $400 million and will stay in the Trump realm when he leaves office. The White House says the aircraft will be a donation to Trump's presidential library.
23: NPR's Linda Kenyon reporting. This is NPR.
2: It's 9:04. This is WNIN News. Good morning. I'm John Gibson. An extreme heat warning is expected to be lifted tomorrow night, but the 4th of July is still looking hot and humid and potentially stormy. The National Weather Service says the holiday weekend will continue to be hot and humid, but the heat index won't be as extreme. Still, that index is expected to reach triple digits through Sunday. Meanwhile, fireworks might not be the only noise in the tri-state on the 4th, as thunderstorms are possible on the holiday, and they could bring some brief relief from the heat. A new era has begun for the Evansville Fire Department. July 1st marks the beginning of the fire department providing ambulance service in Evansville, replacing longtime provider AMR. Here's the sound of one of the first EFD medic runs as monitored by WNIN.
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2: That ambulance is housed at Station 16 on Washington Avenue. It's the first time in nearly 40 years that the fire department has been in charge of ambulance service. Earlier this week, a swearing-in and badging ceremony was conducted, recognizing the EMTs and paramedics that now staff the department's EMS division. Evansville Mayor Stephanie Terry called for the change last year, and the city council approved it. We'll check that steamy weather forecast in just a moment on WNIN-FM.
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2: Coming up this morning on Think, Team Jefferson or Team Hamilton? Thomas Jefferson and Alexander Hamilton fought for independence and fought each other. Jeffrey Rosen joins host Chris Boyd to discuss the battles that Jefferson and Hamilton had over concepts of liberty and freedom. That comes up this morning on Think. It begins at 10 a.m. on WNIN-FM. The National Weather Service calling for lots of sunshine today, up to 95 for a high temperature, and the heat index could reach 110. For tonight, mostly clear, down to 77 for a low. For tomorrow, Friday, sunshine giving way to clouds, continued hot and humid with a high of 95. The heat index could reach 112 tomorrow. And then on Saturday, Independence Day, a 40% chance of showers and thunderstorms, a high of 95. For Sunday, a 30% chance of showers and storms, a high of 94. Right now, with hazy sunshine, we're up to 87 degrees. The heat index, 98. Another hour of Morning Edition is straight ahead on WNIN-FM. It's good to have you along on this Thursday.
4: It's Morning Edition from NPR News. I'm A. Martinez in Los Angeles, California.
5: And I'm Michelle Martin in Washington, D.C. Good morning. Democratic Socialists have scored some high-profile victories over the last few days.
4: And in the view of many Republicans, that should be a warning sign for voters. Here's President Trump on Wednesday.
6: We're not going to let communists get in our way. We're not going to let anyone get in our way. Not the communists.
4: For Democrats, these kinds of attacks come as no surprise, but they still pose a challenge for the party as they look ahead to this year's midterms and a path back to the majority in Congress.
5: NPR political reporter Elena Moore has been keeping an eye on all this and is with us now. Good morning, Elena.
7: Good morning, Michelle.
5: So we saw Democratic Socialists win big victories in New York City last week and then again this week in Denver. How are they doing it?
7: Well, it's a mix of things. Democrats have struggled to coalesce around a clear post-2024 message, but many of these successful campaigns endorsed by the Democratic Socialists of America, or DSA, do have a core message, one that's centered around economic populism and rejecting the political status quo. They're also not shying away from more polarizing issues like abolishing ICE and an end to U.S. military aid in Israel. And taken together, it's a platform that appears to be energizing people, at least in these super blue areas.
5: What did that look like in Denver?
7: To back up real quick, the DSA is not a registered political party. It's a membership group. So that's why these candidates are running in the Democratic Party primary. And that's what Mailat Quiros did in Denver. She's a 29-year-old first-time candidate who unseated longtime Democrat Diana DeGette. And make no mistake, DeGette is seen as a progressive on Capitol Hill. But she's also been there since 1997, the year Quiros was born. So Quiros campaigned as an anti-establishment candidate, calling for a new type of politics. And like many leftist candidates this year, she tried to differentiate herself by vocally rejecting money from corporate PACs and pro-Israel lobbying groups and criticizing her opponent for taking those same kinds of donations in the past.
5: Can you talk about the drawbacks that some other Democrats see in these DSA victories?
7: Well, several of these candidates are going from activist to politician, and skeptics are wasting no time highlighting at least one of these candidates' past comments disparaging Democrats. Some Democrats are hesitant to associate with DSA, saying it could complicate their message and toss up races where control of Congress will ultimately be decided. Matt Bennett with the centrist think tank Third Way argued that Republicans will paint any Democrat as a Democratic Socialist in hopes that it will make them seem too extreme.
8: Of course, it's possible to run as a left-leaning populist without adopting the maximalism of the extremes. But it is very hard for Democrats now to distinguish themselves.
5: What do the Democratic Socialists say to that?
7: Well, I talked to Claire Valdez about it. She's one of two candidates for Congress who won in New York last week. She argues this is not a radical movement.
9: We're seeing it not just in New York City, but really around the country, that there's broad consensus around the need to recenter working class, you know, Americans in our politics and really fight to make sure that the Democratic Party is leading on these issues.
5: So with all that said, what's the calculus for Democrats as they look ahead to November?
7: Well, candidates who don't want to be associated with DSA are going to try to strike a balance, tapping into some of that same messaging without the DSA label. And that's not going to stop the GOP from framing people as extreme. But given how frustrated folks are with politics right now, I'll be watching to see if voters are more willing to look past those kind of attacks.
5: That's NPR's Elena Moore. Elena, thank you.
7: Thanks, Michelle.
4: Three candidates endorsed by New York's Democratic Socialist Mayor Zohran Mamdani won their primaries, and they include former New York City Comptroller Brad Lander, who defeated incumbent Dan Goldman to become the Democratic nominee for New York's 10th Congressional District. Brad, so I want people to know that you were a member of the Democratic Socialists of America for decades, and you left the group over disagreements about the way it reacted to the October 2023 Hamas attack on Israel. But you still describe yourself as an ally of the group. So that said, why do you think Democratic Socialists are having a moment in Democratic politics right now?
10: Good morning. Across the country, voters are making themselves heard so loud and clear. They want elected officials who will fight harder for working people on housing and healthcare, things that matter in their daily lives, who stand up to special interests and reject the corrosive role of money in politics, who put their bodies on the line to protect their neighbors, and who won't keep sending money and bombs for Netanyahu's wars. And DSA members like Claire Valdez, who you just heard, and Chris Rabb in Pennsylvania, and Mailat Quiros in Colorado are organizing for that, as are many progressive Democrats like me and Ana Lilia Mejia and others around the country. And voters are energized by it.
4: Now, most of the DSA's wins are coming in heavily populated urban areas. Why do you think the DSA's message seems to play well in big American cities?
10: Well, look, a lot of DSA is young people who have been so disaffected with a corrupt and cynical politics and who get involved, knocking doors and attending rallies and not just in electoral politics, but issue campaigns for universal child care or to stop evictions or to protect immigrant neighbors. I think those politics can play all around the country. Everybody wants harder fighting on the affordability crisis. No one likes money in politics. And I think most Americans want to stop sending money for Netanyahu's wars. But young people are concentrated in cities, and that's where this movement is strongest.
4: Now, as we just heard from Elena Moore, President Trump has called politicians like you communists. So for someone, Brad, who might say, okay, so maybe the DSA are not communists, but their ideology is in the communist ballpark, what would you say to them?
10: Well, it is not in the communist ballpark. Honestly, if anyone's looking to use government to steal people's rights, to spy on you, it's Donald Trump and Elon Musk. You know, Democratic is the first name of Democratic Socialists of America. To me, Democratic Socialism is people who want to extend democracy into more aspects of our lives, into workplaces and communities and schools and healthcare. So folks have more say over their lives. That's the opposite of totalitarianism. So if you want to fight people who are, you know, who are fascists, DSA is a good place for you. But you can also be a progressive Democrat who cares about Medicare for all and work in partnership with DSA.
4: So, Brad, I'll give you an example here. So when I see the organization saying something like wanting to collectively own the key economic drivers that dominate our lives, such as energy production and transportation, how is that not close to controlling the means of production, which is something that a communist might believe in?
10: Well, let's just take healthcare, for example. Right now, our healthcare is rationed by a handful of for-profit insurance companies who make profit by giving us less care. Making that Medicare for all something that the government controls democratically, you could still go see your doctor. Your life will be more free because you could get good healthcare that's not rationed by a small handful of corporations, but it's a decision that we make together. Yeah, that's democratic socialism, but many progressives and people who don't consider themselves socialists also think it's a really good idea.
4: Do you worry that a Democratic Party that embraces socialists will suffer in districts that maybe aren't as blue as the one you hope to represent?
10: Look, you know, I just got, you know, elected to be the nominee for the House of Representatives, and your job is to represent your districts, and it's a very broad and diverse and different country. So sure, in more frontline moderate districts, Democratic candidates are going to approach their constituents differently. It's got to be a broad coalitional party. Of course, your opponents are going to attack you based on like someone else. And you got to say, here's who I am. Here's how I'm going to fight for you. And that's what the best candidates do, regardless of what label they give themselves within the party.
4: I heard Rahm Emanuel argue that instead of focusing on turning already blue districts into, as he terms it, midnight blue, that Democrats need to drill down on moderate stances to flip red districts. How does that reasoning sound? Does that hold water to you?
10: I mean, look, to me, the line is not, you know, progressives and democratic socialists versus moderates. It's fighters versus folders. People want to see elected officials who will fight for them, who understand their daily struggles, and who are saying, here's how we're going to fix something. Your housing is insanely expensive. Here's what I'm going to do about it. And I think we would do better to talk to voters about the things that matter in their lives rather than attack each other one way or another based on factional labels.
4: You're the Democratic nominee for a safe blue seat, so your chances of serving in the next Congress are pretty high. But how do you think your election and those of Democratic Socialist candidates could change the way the Democratic Party operates in Washington, D.C.?
10: Look, some things need to change, and voters are saying it loud and clear. We should get money out of politics and not have the Democratic Party be perceived as being beholden to crypto PACs or, you know, private equity or to AIPAC. Democratic voters don't want to keep sending money and bombs for Netanyahu's wars, and I think Democratic leaders should hear that.
4: You've said that you'd support a Hakeem Jeffries for speaker if you're elected. Some Democratic Socialists do not share that same position. Do you have any concerns that if Democrats do take control of the House, that infighting might stop you from making the changes that you want to see?
10: I think we can stay focused on a really unifying message and politics to fight for working people. We're going to restore those health care subsidies that Republicans took away from you last year. We're going to get money out of politics. We're going to stand up to special interests and deliver for you. I think every Democrat can win on that message broadly.
4: You know, rebranding away from a name with baggage sometimes happens. I think of the band The Dixie Chicks becoming The Chicks. In order to expand its reach, does the Democratic Socialists of America need to drop the word socialist from its name?
10: Oh, I don't think so. No, it needs to explain what it is. What we mean by democratic socialism is extending democracy into more aspects of our lives. And, you know, this is an opportunity to do that. But again, it's a big party. And if you like that label, great, go with it. If you want to think of yourselves as a progressive or a member of the Working Families Party, as I do, also great. We can, but mostly it's just we want to renew democracy at a time when people have so much doubt and trust by fighting for our constituents, by fighting for working people. That's how we'll win in the fall. 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

0: latter years of World War II, with big bands at the peak of their popularity and commercial recording at a standstill because of labor label disputes, a government morale initiative for military personnel documented new music from orchestras led by Woody Herman, Glenn Miller, Count Basie, and others. I'm David Brent Johnson, inviting you to tune in for Swingin' for Victory, a V-Disc Big Band 4th of July, this week on Nightlights.
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6: This is Think. I'm Chris Boyd. Today we're discussing Thomas Jefferson and Alexander Hamilton's conflicting visions of America that still define and divide us today. My guest is legal scholar Jeffrey Rosen, whose new book is The Pursuit of Liberty, How Hamilton versus Jefferson Ignited the Lasting Battle Over Power in America. We spoke recently in front of a live audience. 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

0: 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I'm John Gibson. 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
2: 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I'm David James. Next on 2 Main Street, my conversation with Martha about her new book, Friends with Words, Adventures in Language Land. We'll hear how this Kentucky girl, who studied ancient Greek, landed the gig on a nationwide radio show. We'll also hear how a caller to the show ended up being her wife. And Martha will also talk about her journalism career, covering big stories, including artificial heart recipient Bill Schrader of Jasper and Iraq War POW Jessica Lynch. And find out if the Away With Words team was ever stumped by a caller question. 2 Main Street is next, presented by the Berger Rind Group at Baird Private Wealth Management.
3: Live from NPR News, I'm Lakshmi Singh. The big jobs report for June is out. NPR's Scott Horsley with details.
4: We always want to caution against reading too much into a single month's report, but the numbers released by the Labor Department this morning are not pretty. U.S. employers added just 57,000 jobs last month. That's less than half the number they added in each of the two previous months. Even though it turned out hiring in April and May was also significantly weaker than initially reported.
3: That's NPR's Scott Horsley reporting. The unemployment rate, meanwhile, ticked down to 4.2%. The employment report indicates the job market may be slowing, but has still been fairly solid in recent months, and comes as the Federal Reserve, under recent chair Kevin Warsh, is set to hold a policy meeting later this month. The Justice Department is going after state gun laws that it calls unconstitutional. NPR's Jacqueline Diaz reports on two lawsuits that challenge gun bans in California and in Virginia.
5: In California, a newly enacted law bans dealers from selling certain Glock and Glock-style pistols. In Virginia, state lawmakers recently banned the purchase and sale of semi-automatic rifles. In these two lawsuits, the Justice Department cites recent decisions from the Supreme Court that struck down restrictions on gun owners, including one decision from just a few days ago. The suits also say both states' laws violate the Second Amendment. The DOJ is asking two federal judges to put a stop to these bans. Jacqueline Diaz, NPR News.
3: It has been more than a week, and the death toll from Venezuela's twin earthquakes is nearing 2,300. However, rescuers are still finding survivors. This morning in the town of La Guaira, a crew pulled a 43-year-old security guard alive from the rubble. Hernan Alberto Gil Flores had been trapped in a collapsed basement of the Galerias Playa Grande shopping center. A massive Russian drone and missile attack on Ukraine's capital, Kyiv, has killed at least 21 people and injured another 90. NPR's Joanna Kakissis reports Russia says these attacks are in retaliation for Ukrainian strikes on Russian oil infrastructure.
6: The Ukrainian Air Force said it shot down most of the Russian drones, but that a third of the missiles got through. Writing on social media, Ukrainian President Volodymyr Zelensky said at least 20 sites around the city were hit. Most were apartment buildings. In a statement, Russia's Ministry of Defense said the overnight strikes on Kyiv were aimed at military and energy sites. Russia is facing fuel shortages after weeks of long-range drone strikes by Ukraine on oil depots and refineries. U.S.-led talks to end Russia's war on Ukraine have stalled as the Trump administration has focused on the Iran war. Joanna Kakissis, NPR News, Kyiv.
3: This is NPR. Tens of millions of people across the central and eastern U.S. are in the most dangerous stretch of a heat wave, projected to last through Independence Day. Today, the nation's capital was forecast to head back into triple-digit territory toward 105 degrees, and the humidity won't help matters very much at night. The National Weather Service says some places could feel peak heat indices of up to 115 degrees. Scientists say they have taken a big step toward creating a fully functional synthetic cell. NPR's Rob Stein with more.
7: Researchers at the University of Minnesota say they made their cell from scratch in their laboratory. Other scientists have previously engineered cell-like structures, but the Minnesota researchers say their creation, dubbed the Spud Cell, is the first that can perform some of the key functions of living cells. Those include the ability to feed, grow, divide, and spontaneously develop new capabilities. Much more work is needed, but the researchers say their cells could someday have many important uses, including helping produce new medicines. Critics, however, worry that synthetic cells could pose future risks. Rob Stein, NPR News.
3: Mortgage buyer Freddie Mac reports that the average long-term mortgage rate on a 30-year loan has fallen to its lowest level in 7 weeks at 6.43%. I'm Lakshmi Singh, NPR News in Washington.
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2: From the WNIN Public Media Center in downtown Evansville, I'm David James, and this is 2 Main Street. Well, if there's one word to describe today's show, it's mellifluous. Mellifluous is an adjective describing something pleasing to the ear, flowing like honey, smooth and soothing. Mellifluous is given the credit it deserves in the new book, Friends with Words, by Martha Barnett. Martha is co-host of the nationwide public radio show, A Way with Words, airing here on WNIN-FM, Fridays from noon to 1, and Sundays from 2 to 3. Martha Barnett and Grant Barrett were the 2024 guests at the WNIN Gala. Joining me now to talk about her new book, Friends with Words, Adventures in Language Land, is Martha Barnett from her closet studio in San Diego, California. You're in the closet, Martha?
9: Yes, I call it my cludio. It's a portmanteau. It's a blend of the words closet and studio. It seems like more and more of us in public radio are doing that. So I have a big commute from the bedroom to the closet. It's not too bad.
2: Well, you're not winded then. That's good. That's good. Okay,
9: no.
2: on page 71, chapter 4, Word Origins, you gushed over your favorite word, mellifluous. What's so special about that word?
9: Oh, I did indeed. I'm so glad you brought that up, David. It is a beautiful word. I mean, it's a beautiful word to say, you know. It's got that L in there, mellifluous, mm-hmm. and the S on the end. So it has what I think of as a good mouth feel. But it's more wonderful than that because it comes from the Latin word for honey. And it literally means flowing with honey. The M-E-L, means honey in Latin, and any Spanish speakers out there are going to know it's related to the Spanish word miel. So something that's mellifluous is easy on the ears, sounds wonderful, and is just sweet and flowing with honey.
2: It rolls off the tongue, doesn't it?
9: It really does, yeah. It's
2: now,
9: one of my favorites.
2: You lovingly mention a mentor in your book, a retired professor who helped you master ancient Greek. So tell me about this polyglot Latvian friend of yours.
9: Oh, Professor Leonard Lutkowski. He was a professor of classics at Louisville's Bellarmine University for many, many years. And he was an immigrant from Latvia who had spoke several languages, at least a dozen, and was comfortable in many more. But anyway, he was a retired professor when I met him. And the reason I met him was because I was trying to study ancient Greek in college. I'd had some Latin growing up in Louisville, and I decided that it was time to try my hand at ancient Greek because I thought it would be as easy as Latin. But it was really, really hard, and I almost flunked the class. So instead of flunking it, I told myself I would go back home to Louisville and try to find, you know, some starving graduate student who could tutor me in ancient Greek. And I didn't find a starving graduate student. I found this elderly man who knew so much and was a born teacher, and he agreed to teach me ancient Greek on Monday nights, and I was glad I had Monday nights free because he taught different languages every night of the week to people, and he did it all for free. You know, he was one of those born teachers, and I ended up studying with him for 12 years.
10: Wow.
9: Until his death, and as you might guess, I fell in love with ancient Greek and went back and took all the Greek courses I could. And what he did for me was to show me all the connections between and among words that derive from a prehistoric that spread across Europe and part of Asia, and it the words in those languages go back to that, and you can see all these different connections among words in Italian and Irish and Russian and English too. And so it was this thrilling way to learn about language. I had never been taught that way before, and so pretty much everything I do now on the show is kind of a tribute to Professor Witkowski.
2: Well, you know, Martha, I had a Spanish teacher in high school, Leonila Badger, and I learned more about English language grammar taking little Spanish classes. Isn't that strange how you do that?
9: Yeah, that makes sense, because mm-hmm. you start looking at your own language differently when you start looking at how other languages are put together.
2: Mm-hmm. Now, I understand you were reading Oedipus in ancient Greek, is that right?
9: We were.
2: Wow. And Oedipus means swollen foot?
9: It does indeed. Yes, that was one of the first things he taught me, because I had gone to him with my my Greek first year book, and it had all these really boring vocabulary lists and drills, and you know, the first time you go into a Greek class, you learn words like the Greek word for bowstring or armies, and it wasn't very interesting to me, and it certainly wasn't conversational, you know, like your Spanish class. You can't ask where's the bathroom or anything what's on your menu. You can't do that with somebody unless they're, you know, 2,000 years old, a 2,000-year-old ancient Greek. So when I went to study at Professor Lutkowski's home, he took my book of dreary drills and he just kind of threw it aside and said, we won't need that, we'll read this. And he hands me a copy of Oedipus Rex in the original Greek. And I thought, this was nuts. How am I going to read this? But he said, let's start with the name Oedipus. And indeed, as you said, it means swollen foot, because his feet were injured when he was a baby. And so they were swollen ever after. And he said, you have in English, do you not, the word edema? And I said, well, yeah, edema, it means swelling. And he said, is related to Oedipus. The edi in Oedipus is related to the edema. It is actually regarding swelling. And the pus in Oedipus, pus means foot in ancient Greek, and is related to words like octopus.
2: Word nerds are enjoying this, definitely. Okay, now before we go back to your book, Adventures in Language Land, Friends with Words, let's talk about your career in journalism. I found this interesting. A couple of big stories. In 1984, Bill Schrader of Jasper, Indiana, received a Jarvik 7 artificial heart. Now, he died in 1986 at age 52. He lived 620 days with that heart. And you did a story on him, kind of a lengthy story. How did you get that assignment?
9: Well, actually, I had been a feature writer at the Louisville Times, the late, great Louisville Times, and somebody left the medical beat at the newspaper, and they looked around and thought, well, Martha has a lot of Latin and Greek. She could probably go talk to doctors. And so I started covering the medical beat in Louisville, and I watched actually the first attempted in vitro fertilization in Louisville, and a lot of other cool medical stories. But I was about to leave the paper actually to go study ancient Greek, and this big story broke because Dr. William DeVries was bringing his artificial heart program to Louisville because Humana had made a deal with him to come and do artificial heart experiments. And so I'm sure that some of your listeners remember that that the second recipient of a Jarvik 7 artificial heart was indeed Bill Schrader from Jasper. So I had been covering that story, and it was a huge story at the time. You know, the cover of Life magazine, there were film crews that came to Louisville from Japan and Brazil, because it was a big, big story at the time. But then, you know, the rest of the media moved on, and I thought, nobody's telling this family story.
2: So what did you find out about the story that people didn't know?
9: Well, you know, he did tremendously well for the first 18 days. He was talking back to President Reagan on the phone and demanding his Social Security check, and he was drinking beer on national television. Bill Schrader was doing beautifully, and then unfortunately he suffered a shower of clots from the valves on the artificial heart that went to his brain and caused a terrible, terrible stroke and series of strokes. And so then he pretty much became a stroke patient, in addition to being an artificial heart patient. And it was absolutely grueling, as you can imagine, for the family. He lived to see some of the goals that he had wanted to live for, like the birth of a baby and a wedding, but at a tremendous cost.
2: You know, Martha, I don't know if you know this or not, but there's a display in the Du Bois County Museum in Jasper featuring Bill Schrader's life, and your book's in there.
9: Oh, is it really?
2: Yeah, in the display case.
9: Wow.
2: There you go. Okay.
9: That was a long time ago.
2: Now, another big story involves a young female soldier. Just days on the ground in Iraq. This was in 2003. Her convoy ambushed. And tell me about your interview with PFC Jessica Lynch.
9: Oh, that was a big one, too. Yes, her convoy was ambushed, and she was taken, you know, across enemy lines and ended up in a hospital and was eventually liberated by American soldiers. And then she came back to her home in a holler in West Virginia, and a magazine sent me to interview her, and it was the first magazine interview that she'd done, and it was deeply moving, and it was tough. She went through a lot there and experienced a lot of trauma, but I understand that she has recovered and made a wonderful life for herself.
2: Yeah, I know a lot of her fellow soldiers were killed in that attack, and she was seriously wounded as well.
9: Yes.
2: I think she even said in an interview that the Iraqi doctors wanted to amputate her leg. She said no to that, and they agreed not to amputate her leg. Wow.
9: Oh, yeah. I'd forgotten about that. Yeah, I was really struck by how tiny she was, too. Mm-hmm. She was almost like a little porcelain doll or something.
2: Well, she's
9: obviously very, very tough.
2: Yeah, like 19 years old, I think, sent over there. Just a couple of days on the ground in Iraq, and this terrible event happened. But she has rebounded. How'd you get this gig at Away With Words? I understand you and Grant Barrett were not the original host, correct?
9: Correct. Yeah, the original hosts of the show, which started here in San Diego at KPBS, were Richard Lederer, who's written, I don't know, over 50 books about language, a very, very funny guy with a PhD in English and a vaudevillian sense of humor. And the other co-host was Charles Harrington Elster, who unfortunately has since died, but he was an expert on pronunciation and very much a stickler for grammar. And they had this show that started in 1998, and then Charlie left the show, and they were searching for somebody to replace him and did a nationwide search. 85 candidates found me in Louisville writing books about word origins. Terrible public speaking phobia, but I thought, my gosh, if I could share my passion for language with people, with lots of people every single week, how cool would that be? So I took a real risk in trying out for the show. I was absolutely terrified, but I thought, you know, I mean, they're going to sink or swim, and I ended up swimming.
2: Well, and the rest is history. Like, what, two decades now?
9: Can you believe that?
2: That's amazing.
9: Yeah. I was writing Friends with Words, and I was, you know, thinking about, okay, so I've been doing the show for, and then it hit me that I've been doing it for more than 20 years now. Mm-hmm. So I guess we were doing something right.
2: Certainly. Now, still to come, we're going to learn more about Martha's Kentucky roots, her recent trip to England. Did she pick up any new slang there? Have she and her co-host ever been stumped by a caller? And how a caller to the show became Martha's wife. I'm David James. This is 2 Main Street. We'll be right back.
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0: Welcome back to Two Main Street. I'm David James. My guest is an unapologetic word nerd, Martha Barnett, co-host of Away With Words, heard here on WNIN and nationwide. She's also author of her latest book, Friends With Words, Adventures in Language Land, published by Abrams Press of New York. Martha is speaking to us from her home in San Diego, a closet turned into a studio, now living in California, but a Kentucky girl at heart. Tell me about growing up in, now it's Louisville, not Louisville, after King Louis, but it's Louisville. And your parents, I think, were both educators, is that right?
1: That's right, yeah. And I would get in big trouble if I didn't say Louisville.
0: So, that's right.
1: So I'm going to call it Louisville. But yes, my mother was an English teacher. She taught at Barrett Middle School for many, many years and was a fun, vivacious teacher that I still hear from her students about how much they loved being in her classes.
0: Really?
1: That's
0: neat.
1: She made... Well, yeah, and I try to carry on her tradition, too, because she made learning about grammar fun and learning about English fun. She would, if somebody had trouble spelling the word cemetery, they couldn't remember if it ended A-R-Y or E-R-Y, she would say, just think of running through a cemetery at night. You go ee all the way through. She would say silly things like that, but the kids would remember. Mm-hmm. So I try to emulate her to some degree. And my dad taught for 25 years at the Southern Baptist Seminary in Louisville, and he was a wonderful educator as well. He had a hard scrabble beginning, being born in a log cabin, literally, at the foot of a mountain in western North Carolina, and worked in a textile mill for many years there, and derived a real sense of social justice from that. And so he eventually became a professor of ethics at the seminary.
0: This is almost like an Abe Lincoln story, born in a log cabin. My God. And he becomes a professor. Wow, that's a great story.
1: Well, yeah, indeed. He went on to do graduate work at Harvard and Columbia. And and I think my favorite story about his years at the seminary is the fact that in the late 50s, early 60s, he came to admire the work of an activist in Atlanta and Montgomery and invited him to come speak to his class. And 500 people ended up showing up for that talk because the guy he invited was Martin Luther King Jr.
0: Wow. That is a great story.
1: Yeah.
0: And I think
1: I've always said that if this place ever catches fire, the thing I'm going to grab is the framed photo of my dad and Martin Luther King having coffee together discussing civil rights strategy in the South.
0: That's wonderful. Now, did your dad have any Appalachian slang that he passed on?
1: Oh, my goodness, yes. And in fact, his sister lived next door to us, and she was very much an Appalachian as well. So she would say all kinds of things that you know, I just picked up. I thought that was the way people talked, you know, might, could, and might, coulda, woulda, and playing the piano, and all that stuff just seemed perfectly natural to me. And today, when I hear an Appalachian accent, I just melt. It just sounds like home. You know, there's something so powerful, isn't there, about an accent from where you grew up? It just whisks you back in an instant.
0: Mm-hmm. Now, you know, my wife was born in Hazard, Kentucky.
1: Ah, okay.
0: And her family moved to Indiana. But every once in a while, she'll say something to me like, she'll say, you lie like a rug. And she'll say, you like a hog on ice.
1: Uh-huh.
0: When I'm clumsy. So those are some great lines.
1: Yeah.
0: Okay, let's fast forward now to the present, your weekly radio show.
1: I'm sure
0: show.
1: You don't lie like a rug, though, Dave.
0: I've been caught before. Let's go to your weekly radio show, Away With Words. Like we said, two decades on the air. How many episodes would that be?
1: Oh, my gosh. We are coming up on, I think, 500 episodes, and they're all on our website. In fact, we just got an email from a guy in Fish Creek, Wisconsin, who said, I just want to tell you about my achievement. I've unlocked an achievement. I have listened to every single one of your episodes.
0: Oh, my gosh.
1: Which was really funny because, you know, he went back to the very early episodes 20 years ago, and Grant and I were talking about things like, well, should email be hyphenated or not?
0: That's great. So you guys probably haven't been stumped very often because you're so erudite. Any tough, really tough questions you had to research a lot?
1: Well, a lot of them are tough, and fortunately, we have a lot of great resources for research. Grant is an amazing researcher and has so many databases with so much data, which you hear about on the show. I'm thinking about there are times when we're not sure about an answer and we will try to crowdsource it. One of the great things about this show is that it's pretty much a community of listeners, and if we don't know the answer or somebody is really eager to find out something, all these listeners will email us or call us or text us and chime in on that. And one of the stories you're making me think about is the fact that once we had a military veteran who was in a counseling program, and he was trying to talk about his feelings about the things that he had experienced, and what he was trying to find out if there was a word for. We often get, is there a word for this or that? And he wondered if there was a word for the point between utter depression, utter despair, and euphoria. What's the middle point? What is the neutral point where you don't feel either of those? And weirdly enough, David, that was the call that generated the most responses. People were trying to help come up with language for that that neutral position, and it's a lot harder than you think when you're talking about feelings.
0: Did you come up with one?
1: Well, I think my favorite, and there were just so many, and I'm trying to remember what they all were, but the one that I liked most was just still. There was something about the word still, just you know, people were saying peace, P-E-A-C-E, and
0: still, I like that.
1: I do too. Just that midpoint, and so we've kept in touch with him because we're still trying to figure out what that word is, and it puzzled both Grant and me that it was such a puzzle that so many people wanted to chime in, and so many people had all these different, you know, whether they were psychiatric terms or just everyday terms or terms they made up. I love that about how talking about language can bring people together, and it sure did with that call.
0: Now, in your book, you mention another book, The Book of St. Albans, and I thought this was very interesting. 1486, one of the first printed books, I guess, and it has all these interesting terms for falconry and collective nouns. You have a murmuration of starlings.
1: Yeah, all these words that are collectives for animals in particular. But apparently the original book was written by, we think, we're not 100% sure, but we're pretty sure that this was the first book published by a woman, a nun named Juliana Berners, who put together all these what they call terms of venery, which is how hunters used to talk about flocks and herds and more specific collections of animals. And she had a number of those, and then she had some odd ones too, like a superfluity of nuns. I'm not sure. I kind of like, you know, people have gotten in on the act there too, and come up with their own, like a wince of dentists, which I like.
0: Oh, I like that too. I found one here, The Unkindness of Ravens. Thought that was interesting.
1: What's that about? A shrewdness of apes?
0: Yeah, a skulk of foxes. It just goes on and on. I love these. I love them. They're just wonderful.
1: Yeah. And we actually have a clouder of cats here. We have four.
0: Oh, you have four cats? Oh, I love that. I love that.
1: That's a clouder.
0: Oh, do they get along? Do the clouder get along?
1: They actually do. Hmm. Yeah, we live on a canyon and there are lots of coyotes, and so we ended up rescuing this litter of feral cats and raised them and gave some away but kept two, and they got added to the other ones that we already had, but they all get along amazingly enough. They all have their own personalities, so one won't let us touch her, but other than that, they're great.
0: Well, here are some new dictionary words I found. Of course, there are new words that go into the dictionary every year, and they kind of reflect what's going on in society. AI washing, when companies falsely claim their products use artificial intelligence. AI washing. Dupe culture, sharing information about cheaper alternatives to expensive products. I like that.
1: I like that a lot. I didn't know either of these. I'm very excited to learn them.
0: Here's one: bed rotting. Just not not getting out of bed. Just
1: right.
0: Rotten bed. This is a good one here too. Rage applying. Now, if you're in a bad work environment, this is when you apply for several new jobs at the same time.
1: Oh, I love that. And then if you don't get the jobs, then you quiet quit, right? Quiet quitting is another
0: that's
1: one.
0: That's right. And one that's self-explanatory, polycrisis, dealing with all kinds of crises at the same time. Okay. Now, recently, you told me you traveled to England. Did you pick up any new words or phrases that captured your attention over there?
1: Well, you know, what I picked up was a wonderful little book called 188 Words for Rain, because it's by Alan Connor, who is he's the crossword puzzle editor for the Guardian newspaper there, and it's just a wonderful book that actually goes around the British Isles and collects all these different words for different kinds of rain, like mizzle, which is a fine mist, and dreist, I think, or dreist, I don't even know how you say it, something in Scotland.
0: There's a lot of Scottish slang, yeah.
1: Yes, there's a lot of that. But the weird thing was that we were there for a couple of weeks, and it only rained once, and that was pretty much just mizzle.
0: Now, there's a chapter in your book, Friends with Words, featuring uplifting words that may alter a mood, calm a storm, or settle a troubled soul. I love the word susurration.
1: Mm-hmm.
0: A whispering sound like silk slippers on a hard floor. Is that susurration? Is that right? Is that how you say it?
1: Yes.
0: Susurration. Okay. And respair, fresh hope or recovery from despair. And,
1: yes.
0: And halcyon?
1: Halcyon, yeah.
0: Halcyon?
1: Yes.
0: Describing something calm or serene.
1: Right.
0: I'm feeling very still now in house counseling.
1: Right.
0: Yeah. Okay. Now, my guest is Martha Barnett. She's co-host of A Way with Words and author of the new book, Friends with Words, Adventures in Language Land. We have more to talk about with Martha. How Martha met Bonnie, her wife, performing in a rock band. Did you do that, Martha? And overcoming the fear of public speaking. I'm David James. This is 2 Main Street. We'll be right back.
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0: Welcome back to 2 Main Street. If you are just joining us, my guest is Martha Barnett, co-host of Away With Words and author of her latest book, Friends With Words, Adventures in Language Land. Now, Martha, you write in your book about your early dread of public speaking. Now you're speaking to a national audience. How did you overcome that fear, Martha?
1: Oh, first of all, I have to tell you how terrible that fear of public speaking was. You know, when my earlier books came out, I would try to talk to people about my books in bookstores and things like that. And I feel sorry for anybody who went to hear me, you know, friends who went to be supportive, because my mouth would dry out and my cheeks would stick to my teeth. And then it would sound like I had dentures because it was clicking. And then I would try to drink water and I would spill it all over myself. I don't know why I had this terrible, terrible fear of public speaking, but I did. So part of getting over it, and actually speaking is one of my favorite things that I do now, the public speaking. I mean, when we had that event for WNIN, the gala there, it was fantastic. I had a great time with listeners there, and I love public speaking now. But I think what happened, part of it was realizing that it's not about me, that nobody really cares who you are. They want to get something from you, you know. And so I started to think of myself as sort of a conduit, mm-hmm. for just a pipe that provides information and entertainment. But the other thing that I did that really helped me, that was kind of scary to do, but I'm so glad I did, was I took improv classes. And improv is a very supportive environment. I highly recommend it. It's almost a way of life, you know, trying to you're always on stage with somebody else, and their job is to make you look good, and your job is to make them look good. So you focus on them rather than yourself. And you also learn that, you know, you can fail. Even if you fall on your face, you're still moving forward, and you know, you're failing in these really low stakes situations because you're on stage and you're pretending, and you know, if you pretend wrong, I mean, who cares? So it was a really good muscle building for public speaking, and I'm pretty evangelical about improv because it did so much for me. And I think it's really good for people who do solitary work too. You know, the work of writing and actually hosting the radio show is pretty darn solitary. So it got me out of the house and interacting with people.
0: Now, we get to learn a lot about your life away from the microphone in the book. A couple of paragraphs about being in a rock band. Martha, that's fascinating. tell me about your wild rock band experience.
1: Yeah, well, during my years in Louisville, a band called Your Girlfriend with four other women. And we played all around Louisville and all around the South. I joined as a flute player because that was my instrument, but there really weren't any many flute songs that, you know, round out a rock band. So at the time, I was the only, this is a long time ago, I was the only one in the band with a credit card, and we needed a keyboard player, so I bought a keyboard and started teaching myself. And we had a great time playing all kinds of different venues, mostly in Louisville. And actually, one of my bandmates is Laura Shine, who became a beloved disc jockey in Louisville and is still going strong at WFPK.
0: Really? Wow. Okay, here's a great story. Of course, a lot of people call into the show and with all of their the idioms they come up with and the strange words and expressions. One caller actually turns out to become your wife. Now, she called the show, and what was her question about?
1: Yeah, years ago, we got this phone call that, to be honest, I thought was really boring. She wanted to know about the difference between the words nice and kind. She's from New York, and she said, you know, I think of myself as a kind person. I don't think of myself as necessarily nice. Isn't there a difference between those two words? And so, you know, we kicked around the idea that nice is really more performative and kind comes from within, comes from a good heart. And honestly, I wanted to move on to the next call because we didn't really get to talk about etymologies, and you know, I didn't think anything of it. And then a few years later, she came to a fundraiser for our show, and I thought she looked familiar, and I said, have we met before? And she said, only on the radio. I'm the one who asked you about nice and kind. And I realized at that point that I was going to have to reassess my my evaluation of that conversation, because there were just sparks from the very beginning. And yes, 2 years later, we were married.
0: Now, this is Bonnie, right?
1: This is Bonnie, yes.
0: Now, does Bonnie share your passion for words?
1: She does, yeah. Yeah, it's a different kind of passion for words, but I know she gets a kick out of my passion for them. She she's forever asking me, you know, where this word or that word came from, and just kind of rolls her eyes, because usually I tell her exactly where it came from. I don't have to go look it up.
0: So what's been the reaction to the book so far?
1: You know, David, it's been wonderful. I've been pleasantly surprised. I guess there are a lot of people out there who are friends with words, and it's been really, really wonderful. I mean, for one thing, it's been so long since I've written long form, and you know, I really started out as a writer, and you know, I will tell you this: the first time I ever announced publicly that I was going to have a book coming out was there in Evansville at the gala, and I can probably, I can't say that I have another book coming out, but I just sent a proposal to a publisher yesterday, and I'm pretty excited about the fact that I think I still have more to say.
0: Mm-hmm. Well, yeah, very well received at the gala, Martha. That was a wonderful evening. You guys were
1: Well, we had a... Go ahead.
0: No, that was very entertaining. Everybody loved it.
1: Well, you know, Bonnie and I had a great time in Evansville. I remember going to... we had a great dinner at Comfort, I think is the name of it.
0: Yeah, Comfort by Cricket, I think.
1: Yeah, by Cricket, and I think it's by a cat cafe, if I recall.
0: It is, and I think, yeah, the cat cafe is very popular.
1: Okay, yeah.
0: And those are animals from the Humane Society. They take in there, and they're adopted.
1: Right, it was, yes, it was closed when we were there. We could look in the windows, and we had a wonderful time in Audubon Park across the river.
0: Yes.
1: I love Evansville. I would love to come back sometime.
0: Now, do you still have connections in Louisville?
1: Oh, yeah. I've got a brother there and his wife and a lot of good friends.

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1: Actually, I mean, arranged radio marriage.
2: Sure.
1: Because, you know, I had been hosting the show with Richard Lederer, and then he retired, and they, again, did a nationwide search and found this hip young lexicographer in New York who was once described as looking like he was somebody who could fix your car and probably can. And so he was sort of this hot young lexicographer who joined us, and he really brought an intellectual rigor to the show. I would think that I was satisfied with an answer that I'd come up about a word origin, and he would come in with all this research that showed that that the word was actually much earlier than I had thought it was. So he's just a prodigious intellect, and he's very, very funny.
2: He is. Now, earlier we talked about some of the new words going into the dictionary. I'm just curious, how does a word get into a dictionary? Do you have...
1: Well, yeah, we get that question a lot, because there are often people who think that they've found a lexical gap in English. That's what is called a lexical gap. You know, we need a word for this, or we need a word for that, and I've coined this word, and so how do I get it into the dictionary? But it's not that easy. I mean, your chances of doing so are probably right up there with winning the lottery, winning the Powerball, because it's not a matter of just saying, I've come up with a great word. You have to, lexicographers are very, very much about evidence. And so only if there's evidence that lots of people are using this word, lexicographers are constantly reading all kinds of publications and watching words like the ones that you brought up. Yeah, lexicographers are always looking for evidence. So they're reading widely, all kinds of publications, all kinds of things on the internet, to see what people are talking about. And if enough people are using this word and using it naturally, then it's a candidate for getting in the dictionary. But just because you come up with this really clever word doesn't mean that it's automatically going to go in.
2: Now, when you go to events, maybe cocktail parties, do people quiz you a lot? Do they try to stump you, or is there some banter going on at these events?
1: Oh, there's all kinds of stuff like that. And another thing that happens is that people will come up and say, can you guess my accent?
2: Okay.
1: And a lot of times we can. You know, we can hear those Midwestern vowels, or get them talking about this or that, and they say they're fixing to do something, and you know they're probably from the South, or, you know, things like that. In fact, in the book, I have sort of a road trip through the country where I write about different words and phrases in different parts of the country. So that's always fun. But yeah, I guess it's sort of like, you know, being a doctor or an attorney going to a party. Sometimes you do have to cut off the questions.
2: Now, I'm curious, in Canada, is there a lot of different dialects in Canada? Of course, there's the French-speaking part, but have you had any calls from Canada?
1: Oh, we've had plenty of calls from Canada, and it's usually from the French-speaking part. And, I mean, of course, there's Newfoundland English as well. I mean, there are dialects all across Canada, and they get represented on the show. And boy, in England, I wish we had more callers from England. Those folks just listen by podcast, but there are so many different dialects in England, and I'm eager to explore more of them.
2: Well, my guest has been Martha Barnett. Her latest book is Friends with Words, Adventures in Language Land, published by Abrams Press. Now, one of the reviews, Martha, is from Sarah Ogilvie, author of Dictionary People, and she writes, Friends with Words is a captivating and joyous read about language, identity, and most importantly, life and love. What about the life and love part?
1: Oh, I'm so glad you brought that up. First of all, I'm a huge Sarah Ogilvie fan, and everybody should read her book, The

0: dictionary people, which is about the all the volunteers and all the word nerds who contributed to the Oxford English Dictionary. It's a fantastic read, the dictionary people. It's also about life and love, for sure. I mean, love between people and the way that we communicate with people and the way that we choose to communicate in different registers with different kinds of people. I mean, words are life, right?
1: They are. And some beautiful words out there, and we're discovering them in your book.
0: Well, yeah, that was one of the things that I wanted to do, was share some of the beautiful words that I've come across, beautiful word origins, or just different ways that people have found to make sense of the world. You know, you think about just confronting the chaos that is the world. You know, how do we divide it up into manageable pieces, these units that we call words, to make ourselves to understand the world ourselves, and then to make ourselves understood to other people? I mean, it's really a miracle, isn't it, that I can have a thought in my head, and it's almost as if I use words to project on the movie screen inside your head what I'm thinking. And maybe you don't get exactly what I get, but it's a pretty good observation. Or when I'm writing, you know, making marks on a page, or just being able to communicate with a mouthful of air, that's a stunning, stunning phenomenon.
1: Well, your book is an adventure in language land. I know you talk about the names of the planets and the months of the year and their origins. It's really a fascinating read, and I highly recommend it. Martha, this has been a wonderful conversation, and congratulations on the new book, Friends with Words, Adventures in Language Land, and thanks for a mellifluous conversation.
0: David, it's been so much fun. Thank you.
1: All right. Take care. Thanks, Martha.
0: All right. You too.
1: Martha Barnett and Grant Barrett, co-hosts of Away with Words, were the guests at the 2024 WNIN Gala in Evansville. Here's some of the banter as I chatted with them before an adoring audience. Now, Grant, you've written books on perfect English grammar and the official dictionary of unofficial English. That's kind of a paradox.
2: Yeah, I'm a lexicographer. That's somebody who compiles and edits dictionaries. And so the unofficial dictionary was based upon my old website, which I just found words that I didn't think were getting enough attention in mainstream dictionaries. And I researched them and defined them and then eventually turned it into a book. The perfect English grammar, I did not title that. The marketing people at the publisher titled that, and I warned them that as soon as you title a book perfect anything, you get emails. And I swear, the first month the book was out, I got emails going, I found a mistake on page 7. It's not perfect. And it isn't perfect. I wrote it in like 5 or 6 weeks at 3 to 5 a.m. because I had insomnia. So that's, yeah, whatever. I still get checks every year, so.
1: And also...
2: Oh, I'm writing a... Yeah. Go ahead.
1: Okay. Also, you're working on a project on the non-literal uses of the word suck.
2: Yes, S-U-C-K. Yeah, I'm writing a book for Oxford University Press, which is overdue, but it's just about why we say sucks and all the other variations on that and where it comes from. And it might not be sexual, it turns out.
1: So why do we use that word?
2: Are there children here? Are there people who are physically adults but are mentally children? I see some hands going up, pointing to their partners. The short version is that a lot of things have sucked that were negative. Like you, there's such a thing as a dog, a suckling dog or a sucking dog. An egg-sucking dog will break into a hen house and suck the eggs. Just like a fox, they learn that those are good eating. And that's an insult to call something an egg-sucking dog.
1: Well, I would think so.
2: There's many more. I don't want to bore you with this. But
1: no, I'm fascinated by
2: read
1: that.
2: Read the book when it comes out.
1: That you're actually working on a project.
2: I know, yeah, yeah.
1: Well, the word
2: yeah,
1: suck.
2: And I reached out to the Oxford English Dictionary people, and I said, what do you got, you know, that's not on your website? And they sent me, like, massive files. Mm-hmm. So I hope they have some good stuff in there that nobody else has.
1: Martha, working with this guy, what's that like?
2: I'm a pain in her ass.
3: It does not suck.
2: It sucks.
3: It does not suck, no.
2: I was telling somebody at our table that Martha and I have been working together so long, we're like siblings. We know exactly how to push each other's buttons.
3: Yep.
2: But we also know how we compliment each other. We also know what each other's strengths are, and we're pretty good about throwing to people and saying, mm-hmm. you take it.
3: Oh, you want me to answer the question?
2: Yeah, uh-huh.
3: Okay, yeah, I would agree with that for sure. I mean, we're just like... kind of like an old married couple or siblings.
2: Siblings, yeah.
3: Okay, siblings. But yeah. I mean, this man's brain is...
2: Don't flatter me.
3: No, it's true. It's phenomenal. He's one of the funniest people I've ever met. I mean, and what you see is what you get. You know, what you hear on the radio is what you get. You can ask him any question, and he's usually got some kind of answer.
2: The joke is, here's the thing. Martha and I have both learned how to say, I don't know, without saying, I don't know. So when you listen to the show, and you're like, how do they know everything? Listen more carefully. We're actually saying, I don't know, a lot.
3: Yeah, we'll say, what do you think?
2: Yeah. We'll have to put that out to our listeners. Here's the phone number.
1: Now, Martha, of course, we talked about you being a native Kentuckian. Your parents were both educators. Tell me about Henley and Helen. Now, Henley, I know, was a Baptist minister, right?
3: Yes, bless your heart for asking.
1: And he was the Bishop of Haymarket.
3: Oh, yeah, well, he worked in an impoverished area there. My dad, Henley Barnett, was a professor of Christian ethics at the Baptist seminary there. And I was telling a couple of folks, where are they, that he married his student. Oh, yeah, I was telling some folks back there that he lost his first wife. She died. And a couple of years later, this absent-minded professor had this hot young thing in his class. And you would think that there was something a little bit untoward about this. But before my father died, he gave me a stack of their love letters from the 50s, because they had this scandalous romance. You know, it was this secret romance because he was her professor. And, you know, you kind of get this story in your head, but you look at those love letters, and it wasn't like that at all. That man didn't have a chance. My mother set her cap for that guy, and I was reading these letters to my wife, and I kept saying, Mom, because she would be like, I can't wait to get my hands on you.
1: 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I'm David James, and this is 2 Main Street. 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
1: I'm Robin Young. In 1976, a young black lawyer named Ted Landsmark was attacked by a racist wielding an American flag. His thoughts 50 years later, do you love the flag?
2: Well, I've collected flags since that moment.
1: You're kidding.
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1: World.
2: Swimply says it covers up to $1 million in liability, similar to Airbnb's policy. Jasmine Lawson in Birmingham says she hasn't had any incident in the 3 years she's rented out her pool.
3: You'll need to come down and give a Band-Aid every once in a while, but nothing serious.
2: And that's with weekends with three or four bookings back-to-back. This weekend, she's got an all-day 4th of July party booked, and she'll be ready with pool noodles, the grill, and plenty of floats. Stephen Bisaha, NPR News.
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0: 3:48, it's All Things Considered on WNIN-FM. Good afternoon to you. Hope you're staying cool. I'm Kenton McDonald. Right now, we do have a bit of a breeze in downtown Evansville. It's 95 degrees. The heat index is 107. And the extreme heat warning expires tomorrow night at 8, giving way to a heat advisory for your Saturday. And there's more show coming up again next hour at 4 o'clock. Leading off, President Trump made more than $1 billion through cryptocurrency businesses in 2025, raising serious ethics concerns.
1: He's very involved in setting crypto policy and at the same time profiting from crypto ventures.
0: Meanwhile, many people who bought into those ventures lost a lot of money. NPR's Raphael Nam with that for us next hour.
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4: And I'm Juana Summers. In 2022, Congress passed the PACT Act. The bill provided benefits for millions of veterans who were exposed to toxic burn pits during their military service. But that law left out thousands of American civilians working for the government who were exposed to the same toxins. Now there's an effort to change that. NPR Justice correspondent Ryan Lucas reports.
5: During the global war on terror, the American government sent federal civilian employees, including FBI agents, to Iraq and Afghanistan, where they often lived and worked alongside U.S. troops. One of them was FBI Special Agent Kenya Merritt. He was 33 years old when he did a four-month deployment in Iraq in 2009.
6: I remember when he came back, everything was seemingly fine. He worked out, I know, with a lot of the guys from the Special Forces.
5: That's Stephanie Merritt, Kenya's wife. She says Kenya had played Division I basketball in college. Didn't smoke, didn't drink. He worked out, though, a lot. And it was during a workout in 2014 or 2015, she says, that they first noticed that something was off.
6: He was boxing, as a way to stay in shape. And he came in the house, and his eyes were as big as saucers. And he's like, "I've been calling you, like something's wrong with my chest."
5: They thought it was his heart. He went to see cardiologist after cardiologist. They were in and out of emergency rooms. Doctors didn't know what was wrong. It was only during a trip to the ER after Kenya, Stephanie, and their three kids moved back to Texas that they started to get some answers.
6: This particular ER doctor was like, "Listen, your heart is good, but you have a nodule that shows up on another report, and it's ever so slightly larger. I'm not saying it's cancer. I just think you should have it looked at."
5: Kenya had it looked at, and it turned out it was lung cancer. So in late 2019, doctors removed the lower lobe of his left lung. But the cancer appeared to have already spread to his lymph system. So he underwent chemotherapy and radiation. And it worked. For 3 years, Stephanie says, Kenya was disease-free. But in late

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0: 4:48 on a Thursday afternoon. It's hot outside. Obviously, it's been all week. Right now, it's 95 degrees, a heat index of 105. The extreme heat warning will expire tomorrow night, and then we give way to a heat advisory for Friday night and for Saturday. There's more All Things Considered coming up next hour. Average wages in the U.S. have risen 3.5% from 1 year ago, but economists are not excited.
1: Unfortunately, almost all of that will likely get eaten up by inflation.
0: And new figures from the Labor Department also reveal a job market that's cooling off. NPR's Scott Horsley joins us next hour. I'll also have local and statewide news next hour at 5:04 as the gas tax is extended for a fourth time. Ben Thorpe has details on that for us as well.
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1: Phase out gas plants.
2: We're left with challenges in replacing the type of generation that can turn on and stay on for a very long time.
1: Sydney Lieb, who helps oversee utility regulation for the Minnesota Department of Commerce, says nuclear plants could help because they can provide energy 24/7 and do not emit carbon pollution. Nuclear has drawbacks, though. Building plants is slow and expensive. Dangerous nuclear waste must be managed and stored. And some people worry about the possibility of a nuclear accident, although the risk is extremely low. Advocates say nuclear is far safer than fossil fuels, which warm the climate and contribute to millions of deaths each year. So as moving to clean energy grows more urgent, Lieb says people in her state are considering,
2: is now the time to lift the moratorium?
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5: 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I'm Scott Detrow.
6: And I'm Juana Summers. In 2022, Congress passed the PACT Act. The bill provided benefits for millions of veterans who were exposed to toxic burn pits during their military service. But that law left out thousands of American civilians working for the government who were exposed to the same toxins. Now there's an effort to change that. NPR Justice Correspondent Ryan Lucas reports.
7: During the global war on terror, the American government sent federal civilian employees, including FBI agents, to Iraq and Afghanistan, where they often lived and worked alongside U.S. troops. One of them was FBI Special Agent Kenya Merritt. He was 33 years old when he did a four-month deployment in Iraq in 2009.
8: I remember when he came back, I mean, everything was seemingly fine. He worked out, I know, with a lot of the guys from the Special Forces.
7: That's Stephanie Merritt, Kenya's wife. She says Kenya had played Division I basketball in college. Didn't smoke, didn't drink. He worked out, though, a lot. And it was during a workout in 2014 or 2015, she says, that they first noticed that something was off.
8: He was boxing, you know, as a way to stay in shape. And he came in the house, and I mean, his eyes were as big as saucers. And he's like, I've been calling you, like, something's wrong with my chest.
7: They thought it was his heart. He went to see cardiologist after cardiologist. They were in and out of emergency rooms. Doctors didn't know what was wrong. It was only during a trip to the ER after Kenya, Stephanie, and their three kids moved back to Texas that they started to get some answers.
8: This particular ER doctor was like, listen, you know, your heart is good, but you have a nodule that shows up on another report, and it's ever so slightly larger. I'm not saying it's cancer. I just think you should have it looked at.
7: Kenya had it looked at, and it turned out it was lung cancer. So in late 2019, doctors removed the lower lobe of his left lung. But the cancer appeared to have already spread to his lymph system. So he underwent chemotherapy and radiation. And it worked. For 3 years, Stephanie says, Kenya was disease-free. But in late 2022, the cancer came back. And so doctors decided to remove his entire left lung. Stephanie recalls how about an hour into the surgery, the doctor came out to find her.
8: When I saw the doctor, I was like, why are you here? You know, who's removing his lung? You know, like, why am I talking to you?
7: The doctor said the cancer had spread, and they decided to leave the lung and whatever function it still had for the fight ahead. But the cancer continued its spread. Throughout all of this, the scans, the surgeries, the chemo, Kenya was still an FBI special agent. He was still working human trafficking cases, sometimes from home, in the kitchen or the backyard, sometimes at the office.
8: Toward the end, it was just the pain. The pain would stop all of that.
7: Kenya Merritt died on October 30th, 2024. He was 48 years old. Stephanie says Kenya had talked about his time in Iraq, including the burn pits.
8: I don't think they were ever educated on the dangers, because he said the burn pits for some people, and not even for him, would become like a gathering spot.
7: The military used open-air burn pits to dispose of trash, everything from plastic and electronics to medical waste. They produce

0: 2026 has it all. World Cup, State Fair, Heat Dome, Empire State Building couple.
1: Yeah, what's all the hoopla going on over there?
2: Two geniuses climb to the top of the Empire State Building, the top of the spire.
1: Oh, that's awesome.
0: And across the country, Democratic Socialists are on the march. Three big primary wins for DSA candidates in New York City, the mayor's race in Washington, D.C., a shocker of a primary win in Colorado earlier this week.
3: We will not wait!
4: Were those vuvuzelas there at the end?
5: I think those are air horns, actually.
4: Air horns, okay, thank you.
0: Now Kamala is reaching out to Zohran, and AOC is endorsing Abdul El-Sayed in Michigan, and David Duke is endorsing Daria Lisa's tweets. And if you're confused about hot socialist summer, boy, do we have a show for you. What the DSA wants and why it won't settle, coming up on Today Explained.
6: Live from NPR News in Washington, I'm Janine Herbst. Dangerous record-breaking heat and humidity is hitting a large swath of the country, from the Ohio Valley to the Northeast and the Mid-Atlantic. Megan Borowski is a meteorologist with the Florida Public Radio Emergency Network.
7: It's all tied to a dome of high pressure that's building over the eastern half of the United States, and that air is sinking. And as it sinks, it warms. And so also with the sinking air, our warm air is going to be trapped at the surface.
6: The heat's disrupting travel and forcing localities to take precautions, including opening cooling centers. The National Weather Service says temps are forecast to hit 101 degrees in New York City tomorrow, 103 degrees in Washington, D.C. All this ahead of a 4th of July holiday weekend full of parades, picnics, and concerts. The alt-right website InfoWars is undergoing a major rebrand tonight. NPR's Chloe Veltman reports satirical outlet The Onion is relaunching the controversial brand as a parody.
8: The new InfoWars video streaming site aims to spoof previous owner Alex Jones's unfounded claims, harassment of crime victims, and supplement sales. The Onion bought InfoWars' assets at auction in 2024 after Jones declared bankruptcy. A superior court had ordered the conspiracy theorist to pay the families of the victims of the 2012 Sandy Hook school shooting more than $1 billion for falsely calling the shooting a hoax. Jones has yet to pay any of that. The Onion's CEO, Ben Collins, says his first goal is to share $100,000 from merchandise sales with the families.
9: Long term, we're going to turn this really, really bad website into a really good one and give people some hope that maybe funny things can still happen.
8: The Onion's legal battle with InfoWars is ongoing. Jones's lawyers did not respond to NPR's request for comment. Chloe Veltman, NPR News.
6: This is NPR News. Louisiana's Republican Attorney General Liz Merle has been indicted on charges of trying to intimidate local officials who fought a GOP-backed law to overhaul the local courts. Merle told eight officials in New Orleans, including the mayor, that they could be removed from their jobs for opposing the law that eliminated the position of Orleans Parish criminal court clerk. This after a man who spent decades in prison for a wrongful conviction was elected to the post. The state's governor, Republican Jeff Landry, says he would pardon Merle as soon as possible. In Venezuela, people are still searching for survivors of last week's back-to-back earthquakes. The official death toll is nearly 2,300 people. John Otis has more.
10: Keep scooping, keep scooping.
11: In the coastal town of Caraballeda, members of the Los Angeles County Fire Department are searching for three girls trapped in a collapsed building.
10: It's all because all the dust and the dirt just keeps going into the hole.
11: LA firefighter Michael Topher says they've heard signs of life.
12: What we're hearing are faint knocking, tapping. The last confirmation we had was about an hour ago.
11: A week after the twin quakes, the odds are against them. However, this week, another team from Jordan rescued a two-year-old boy who is now recovering in a Venezuelan hospital. For NPR News, I'm John Otis in Caraballeda, Venezuela.
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0: Will Staken, national politics correspondent for Politico. The DSA feels like a big deal right now. What's going on?
21: I keep hearing it's DSA summer, which seems to be the trend, at least online. And yeah, I mean, DSA is coming off Tuesday night, which was maybe their biggest kind of win of the primary season so far, with Mela Kyros, you know, knocking off a nearly 30-year incumbent in Daggett.
22: Denver voters of all ages, of all races, of all religions sense a clear message. We will not wait!
21: But it's kind of been like a string of victories we've seen over the past few months, where starting a few months ago, where Chris Rabb in Pennsylvania had a big win, and then that kind of transitioned into a week ago, where these candidates in New York, kind of shocking the world and really putting the stamp on the primary season for Democrats, ousting even incumbents.
23: Tonight, we haven't just won an election. We have declared that this movement is durable.
24: No longer will we accept a politics that throws scraps at us and acts as if we should be grateful for them.
21: Really kind of showing the power of what the left flank of the party is looking to flex in this primary season. And I think the question is, moving forward, was how far outside of kind of like places like New York City can this leftist insurgent, how much success can they actually have? At least in Denver, a huge showing where, like I said, a 30-year incumbent was just, you know, kicked out of Congress.
0: What does the DSA want? What is their platform? What do they believe? What are their main talking points?
21: Yeah, I think their platform in terms of policy, you know, is maybe not going to surprise folks. These are Democratic socialists. So they want Medicare for all. They really push for strong unions and labor rights. They push for affordable housing. But I think one thing that's really resonating with folks that I talk to is their stance, their pro-Palestinian rights stance, their opposition to U.S. military aid to Israel.
23: I will continue to call for Palestinian liberation. We will stand up to the genocide. We will refuse to abide by apartheid, and we will use our money to improve lives here instead of destroy them abroad.
22: And no, we will not wait to end the genocide in Palestine.
21: I think those are kind of the big platforms. And also just, like I said, a larger affordability. When you talk to DSA candidates or members, a lot of what you hear is they want to put the working class forward.
24: No longer will we accept anything less than respect and a seat at the table that our labor built.
25: We know that no matter where you live, working people are struggling with the cost of living crisis. And in each of these campaigns and each of these candidacies, I see champions who would not only be partners of our affordability agenda in Washington, but also help to lead our party in a new direction where we understand that at the heart of everything we do must be the dignity of working class people that for too long have been in the rearview mirror of the Democratic Party.
21: And I think it's not only just a policy, but it's also the way it's wrapped in this anti-establishment fighter brand.
0: How ideological is the DSA? We keep hearing this term sewer socialism, and yeah. I think that suggests something about the things that they want to get done, maybe versus the things that they believe. But how ideological is this group?
21: If you talk to them, I think they're very ideological. very policy forward. They want to get these, you know, not only do they want to get these policies enacted, but I think they believe in the long game when you talk to them. They understand that it's about moving the Overton window. You know, in terms of are they ideological, they also know that they are working with a little bit of house money now because of how disliked and in the gutter the Democratic brand largely is right now. And I think while you see folks like on the right using the fact that these are DSA candidates and it's socialism and, you know, using that as thinking it's going to, you know, hurt them.
1: They use the word social democrat because it sounds so nice, but it's really communism you're talking about.
2: Okay, here's just a sample of what they're about. They put this on paper. They're saying the quiet things out loud. Abolish the Electoral College, replace the two-party system with a multi-party democracy.
21: In a primary, I think they wear that as a badge of honor. They get to point at the establishment Democrats and say, yeah, I'm not with Hakeem Jeffries. I am not an establishment Democrat. And, you know, that helps them. It gives them a little bit of street cred, at least in a primary. We'll have to see how that plays out in a general election, obviously, in some of these closer battleground states. But right now, I mean, it is a brand that's both policy and the fact that it's, you know, running against the Democratic brand, which is in the gutter for a lot of folks. I think that's what they see as a plus. What I think you're going to see is, while you might not see DSA candidates in places like, you know, purple or especially red states, I think you're going to see a lot of candidates mimicking that fighter anti-establishment style as much as possible, which is clearly there's so much hunger, at least in the Democratic primary, for that.
0: Yeah, we heard this week, or we saw some reporting this week, that Kamala Harris has reached out to Zohran Mamdani, indicating that she at least is interested in what he and his have going on. But it's still notable that some of these DSA candidates are being criticized by both mainstream Democrats and Republicans. James Carville said the other day, you know, more or less, he doesn't want them in his tent. And I think that came down to some tweets from the New York winner, Darialeza Avila Chevalier.
3: She has attacked interracial relations. Relationships in the American flag. Lady, I ain't in the same party as you. I'm sorry. I'm just not. And I actually do think it's time for Democrats to talk the S word, schism. I really do.
0: What do you make of their ability to polarize?
21: In a primary, I think they like that. You know, I think they want to polarize people, that especially the old guard of folks that had been telling, especially younger voters for so long, wait your turn, don't be so loud, don't go so far as Medicare for All. I think they, number one, that's part of what they want to do. They want to, like, you know, fight back against those kinds of folks. They look at the Kamala Harris campaign. And when I'm talking to these kinds of candidates and these kinds of voters and folks on the ground and surrogates, you know, they were completely turned off by the Kamala Harris campaign. The Kamala Harris campaign that embraced Liz Cheney, that embraced, you know, a lot of folks that for the left flank of the base would never want to be associated with in order to broaden the tent. Sure. I mean, That's what they were doing to try to win the election. But for them, I think they felt like they weren't getting Kamala Harris's ear and the Democratic Party's ear in terms of major issues like Israel or Medicare for All, or really wanting to push her to the left. And so I think right now they want to kind of throw a Molotov cocktail into the party and just say, we're blowing this up. And so if it's going to ruffle feathers, so be it. I think a big test for this movement is going to be Michigan, the Michigan Senate race with Abdul Sayed. I think that is going to be a huge test for where this insurgent energy can go.
4: We need Democrats who are willing to take the fight to Donald Trump, who are willing to take the fight to the system that created Donald Trump, and are willing.
0: So you reported that the DSA has ambitions to run a candidate in the 2028 primary. Tell me about is that candidate chosen yet? Do we know who it is? And how are they trying to figure this out?
21: They view 2028, the presidency, as like a gigantic opportunity. They don't play cute. They're straight up saying, like, you work fine. We're looking for a candidate right now. And I think they really see 2028 on the backs of Mamdani's rise with Bernie Sanders, with the potential of AOC presidential run. They view that as a huge opportunity. And what they're doing right now is DSA is actually, they're sending, you know, hundreds of surveys out to all their members across the country, surveying them, asking them, who should DSA endorse? What are you looking for in a candidate? You know, what are the things that you want that are deal breakers? And they're going to collect all those. I'm hearing it's going to be like potentially hundreds of thousands of pages of research, which is seems very on brand for them, maybe. Right. And I think they're going to put that all together and in September come to a decision and see who they're going to endorse. And another thing that's kind of bittersweet when I talk to them is that they found this kind of gem in Zoran Mamdani, who they view, and I think a lot of people view, as kind of a like once in a lifetime political generational talent, and he can't run for president.
5: I noticed that you're turning 35 soon, right?
25: In a few months, yes.
5: So you now hit one of the constitutional requirements to run for president. But there's another one that says you have to be a natural born citizen. You were not born here.
25: Yes.
5: But do you think that's something that should be changed in the Constitution? It would take an amendment, but do you think that's we should change that?
25: No.
5: No.
25: I think the Constitution looks good the way it is.
5: Just the way it is.
25: Just the way it is. I'm very excited to focus on New York City. But thank you for reminding me of my upcoming
5: 35
25: mortality.
5: Years old. 35 years old. All right.
25: Yes, sir.
21: And so I imagine he will be deeply involved in finding out who that person is, but also campaigning for them. But it's not going to be Mamdani. And when I was talking to the DSA members, they were even saying, like, you know, they laugh and there's like an ongoing joke inside DSA where they're like, we should just run Mamdani anyways. Like, let's just cause a constitutional crisis and just see what happens. And one of the DSA chair was like, I think people are joking, but I also think a lot of people aren't really joking. Obviously, I don't think that's going to happen. But to the point of like trying to find someone, that work's already being done.
0: Politico's Will Staken. When we come back, we're going straight to the source. A DSA co-chair joins me to talk about policy, ideals, and reality, bad tweets, Israel, and 2028.

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7: Megan Romer is a co-chair of the Democratic Socialists of America. The DSA has had big primary wins in New York, in Colorado just last night. We're speaking on Wednesday, in the mayoral race in Washington.

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1: And we're things that are actually going to change their lives for the better. When we talk about expanding child care for all or Medicare for all, child care debt and medical debt, those are very real issues to real people. So I think they're excited to see someone not just saying, well, the other guy's worse, but really saying, look, we're going to rethink some of these things and come up with solutions together.
2: Your economic message definitely seems to have caught fire for Americans who really do feel like life is too expensive. But the DSA's positions on some domestic issues like borders, like policing, open you up to claims that the DSA is just too extreme for regular mm-hmm. Americans. Mm-hmm. I know that you're aware of this charge. How do you respond to that?
1: Yeah, so a lot of the charges coming from sort of documents or sometimes panels where they're clipping people and talking about it that are really sort of expressing this long-term view. Because we're not just trying to like fix little problems. We're trying to really get to the root of these societal problems and think about what life could look like and what society could look like if we change them. So things like abolishing the carceral state as we know it, right? People say, so you're just going to fire all the police? Like, well, no. The goal is free childcare, free healthcare, free college, these sort of things that will actually make there be less crime. We know crime is inextricably linked to poverty. We're not saying, like, yes, let murderers run free in the streets. We're saying, if we have eliminated in this long-term vision, a lot of these crimes of poverty, crimes of desperation, what can the system look like? And, you know, it will have to be different.
2: It's hard to convince people on that score, too, because even sure. in a much better world, people will still murder other people. This mm-hmm. is an unfortunate fact. And mm-hmm. voters here abolish the carceral state, whether it's next week or 50 years from now, and they sense that you are unrealistic. They mm-hmm. sense that you are not where they are. Working class voters in the last election moved toward Donald Trump in part because, as we understand it from polling, many people felt like the Democrats had just gotten too pie in the sky, right? Mm-hmm. They were too extreme on cultural issues. And so I wonder whether the DSA considers that the economic platform is very appealing. Abolish the carceral state simply isn't.
1: We think it's important to connect those two things, right? So the reason you do something matters too, right? So they say, well, you want to abolish the police. It's like, well, we're not doing that right now, but we have invested in Care Not Cops programs because the long-term goal is to stop prosecuting people for crimes of poverty. It's not to make you less safe, it's to make you more safe. Because right now, the system as it works does not make us more safe.
2: There are real concerns about some candidates who are affiliated with the DSA. Daria Lisa Avila Chevalier just won a big election in New York City. She said in tweets at one point that she wiped her dirty hands on an American flag because she didn't have napkins. She suggested that white people shouldn't be in interracial relationships. There's a lot more. She has apologized, and independently, she deleted her Twitter account. She told my colleague Estelle Herndon she finds it better to not spend too much time online. But I wonder if you are working with anti-establishment candidates, right? There is a level of vetting that isn't going to be the same as with establishment mm-hmm. candidates. Do you think you're going to have difficulty finding candidates who are strong on your economic message, but don't have to issue these embarrassing apologies?
1: Mm-hmm. Yeah, I mean, that's kind of that is an interesting spot we're in. We're not forming our candidates in a lab, right? We're not like raising perfect model UN children and sending them to poli sci.
2: Perfect model UN children. White people shouldn't be in interracial relationships.
1: I agree. No, that is way out there. No, what I'm saying is like, we are dealing with imperfect, messy people for sure. And we're not. Like, I don't know why she tweeted that. I'm imagining there was like she had a bad breakup and was just tweeting too close to the sun or some terrible thing. That's a bad tweet. She apologized for it. Trump did bad tweets this morning, right? Like, we're just like, oh God. But yeah, you know.

0: that is going to be that is going to be the reality of running candidates who did not come into adult life thinking they were ever going to be a candidate.
1: I want to ask you about an issue that's become very sensitive over the past few years. The DSA's focus on Israel strikes some people as obsessive, possibly even tipping into anti-Semitic. So let me give you a couple of examples that I see cited frequently. On October 7th, after Hamas attacked Israel, the DSA released a statement expressing solidarity with Palestine. It did condemn the killing of all civilians, but it added, this was not unprovoked. Mayor Mamdani recently set some Jewish leaders on edge when he referred to AIPAC as monsters. He said he was quoting the philosopher Antonio Gramsci. A DSA candidate in Colorado who had a big win last night, Milat Kiros, she was recently asked by a reporter whether a firebombing attack on a peaceful Jewish gathering in Boulder was an act of anti-Semitism. And she said, I don't know what's in the perpetrator's heart. Now, there's an argument that these types of things taken together illustrate that there is anti-Semitism within the DSA. There's also a more nuanced argument that says the DSA isn't anti-Semitic, but you're fostering a culture that allows your members to talk in ways that are. What do you say to American Jews who think the way that DSA-affiliated politicians talk about Israel goes beyond taking issue with foreign policy and into something darker?
0: Yeah, I mean, that is something that I think we think a lot about, but what we see is that Israel is perpetrating a genocide. People are mad when they, and should be mad. It's a genocide. We don't equivocate on that definition or on that understanding of the events. We see an apartheid state. We see people being in an open air concentration camp, essentially in the Gaza Strip. So people are mad, and sometimes, yeah, people are mad, and they're gonna not nuance their words as much as they should. I do think it's very important, obviously, that we stand against anti-Semitism in all its forms. But I do not see the state of Israel as something I don't think we should be defending it on any grounds. It's a genocidal apartheid state, and I'm not apologizing for that.
1: In 2024, the DSA rescinded an endorsement of AOC. AOC, of course, is a fierce critic of Israel. After she attended a panel with Jewish leaders on anti-Semitism, a lot of people looked at that and said, you have a fierce critic of Israel who attended a panel on anti-Semitism, and the DSA rescinded their endorsement of her. You can see the math here. You can sort of see where the brain goes from here. Why did the DSA rescind its endorsement of AOC?
0: Yeah, so that was actually a complicated process. We didn't actually rescind our endorsement of AOC in that way. So what we did was we made an endorsement that came with some strings attached, which was kind of the first time we'd ever done that. And we said, we want you to pledge to not fund Israeli military anything, not defense, not offense, no weapons for Israel. We want you to not sign on to any of that, which she had voted. I think she voted present on the Iron Dome. Basically, we want her in line in the same voting line as Rashida Tlaib. If Rashida Tlaib votes for it, who is one of the most, you know, fearless defenders of Palestine and the Palestinian people in Congress. So AOC had voted present on some, and she had equivocated on some. And so we said, okay, you can't do that anymore. AOC has since pledged to vote no on all funding of any kind for Israeli military.
1: So ultimately, she came around to your point of view. Mm-hmm. The pressure worked.
0: Yeah. Yeah. So
1: The DSA, we're told, and you can confirm it, wants to run a presidential primary candidate in 2028. Tell me what that means about your ambitions.
0: We would love, you know, the Bernie Sanders campaign, it kind of changed the face of the American left a bit. He was the first person who went out there on stage and said, I am a democratic socialist. And it kind of felt like it gave a lot of people, they felt like they had permission to say it out loud. It kind of broke the dam a little bit on using that big scary S word. So if we run a presidential candidate, we can at least make sure that there is a voice in the primary holding people to account. I think when Bernie was in the primary, him standing strong for Medicare for All got a bunch of the other candidates to sign a Medicare for All pledge. Like, those things are good. And so it we would love to win the presidency. We would also, at the very least, love to move the needle by having an actual democratic socialist voice in the debates, fighting for working families, fighting for labor unions, fighting for healthcare for everybody, and fighting against the military industrial complex.
1: Megan Romer is co-chair of the Democratic Socialists of America. Danielle Hewitt produced today's show. Miranda Kennedy and Jolie Myers edited. Patrick Boyd and David Tatasciore engineered. And Gabriel Dunatov was on deleted tweets. 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